0: Welcome, welcome, welcome to Beating Bao. Thank you once again, Jim. This is becoming very current theme in this transition between Latin flavor and Beating Bao. Jim, just bring it in. But he, you know, this man knows what he's doing. You know what I'm saying? He's been doing what, 30 years now, sir?
1: 30 years today.
0: Happy anniversary, Mr. Jim Byers. Doing this, and it's a volunteer job, sir. Pay attention to what I'm just saying. You don't get paid for this, but you guys, all the listeners, I've been supporting Latin Flavor all these years and supporting Beating Bao and supporting WPFW in general. We appreciate you from the whole heart, not just the bottom, from the bottom to the top, okay? We appreciate you, and it's not, and we love you, and there is nothing y'all can do about it. Mm-hmm. I said it. Mm-hmm. Welcome, welcome. I'll be right back. I'm the roast. Oh, no, host. Now roast. I had roast beef the other day. I'm the host of Beating Bao. I'll be right back. My name is Roberto. Well done, Spain. Well done.

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Being a professional is what it is. And

The way they set it up, this this song is awesome. The way they got started in business. She'd say it was kind of illegal, but we're not going to go through that. Welcome to Beating Ball, folks. It's been a very trying week with all this heat. It's funny coming from a Brazilian. But you're from Brazil. You like the heat. I say yes, but I haven't been in Brazil for several decades. So I got soft, okay? I like some AC. It is what it is. I don't know if I can deal with 90 degrees weather in Brazil when I come back. I'm going to have to bring one of those fans with me, just little personal fans and stuff, you know. Yes. But hey, let's talk about love, right? Just for a second, and I'll go back to the music, I promise you. it's hard sometimes to admit that you found one, because you're so, nah, man, I think it's something bad out there. But she keep proving you that she's the one. Yeah, it's funny, but it is true. And it's a blessing when you finally open your eyes to it, that you found the one. You found the perfect one. The one that matches your crazy, match your energy, match your foolishness sometimes. But yet, we'll be adulting, you know, do adult things and, you know, pay things, pay bills and blah, blah, blah. But, you know, we do have fun together. And that's important these days and in this day with this, all this craziness going on in the world. When a couple find time to laugh about their own stuff, their own, you know, sweet honey iced tea. It's awesome. So I thank God for the one I found, and finally can admit that I found the one. Miss Sybil Barnes, yes, you the one. And I'm going to do this so people know that you are the one. Understand me? All right. Now that we got this out of the way, let's get back to the show, shall we? Seu Jorge. It's a situation crazy, but true for some people. So if you can relate, let me know. Give me a call.

Once again, congratulations, Spain, for being the World Cup's finals champion. Yes, 1-0, like they say. Awesome, awesome, awesome, awesome. As a Brazilian, it feels better that Spain won instead of Argentina. I'm just saying. It is hate. Fun hate, but it is hate. Richard Bonham. Aqui no Berimbau. 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

every Sunday night. Bilimbao, right here, WPFW 89.3. Yes, Jazz and Justice for everyone. Not only that, we are committed to serve the DMV area with the best music and news you can use. welcome to Bilimbao. I'm your host, Roberto Yanama, here every Sunday from 8 to 10. Yes, a little bit of Brazilian funk, jazz, and traditional bossa nova and all of that. And some local artists. And this one goes out to my man, Mr. Mojica. Alfredo. El señor de la salsa. Pero le gusta muqueca. This one's for you, my brother. Enjoy your muqueca.

If you ever been to Brazil or any Brazilian establishment that serves malagueta, try it. Promise, you're gonna love it. If you like hot, if you don't like it, if you can't stand the heat, get out of the malagueta business.

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No corporate money, no government subsidies, no kickbacks from lobbyists trying to get their message through here. No. We keep it simple. This way, they can't tell us what to do. You, the listeners, has the power over all the other stuff, because you also have the power on a voting vote. So exercise your power. That's all I'm saying. Just exercise your power, because you have the power to change things. You, the people that makes this country beautiful. And I'm talking the real people. I mean, there are some fake news. There are some, what should I say? Aliens running businesses. And now they talking about AI. AI, okay. All right. This is a story for another day. We're going to keep the music going. Grupo. I'm sorry. Banda Black Hill, not Grupo. Banda Black Hill, representing funk Brazilian style. Expresso Madureira.

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0: is 8:43 in the nation's capital. Today was definitely a lovely day.
1: When I wake up in the morning, love.
0: This one goes out to you, boo-boo.
1: The sunlight hurts my
0: That's for you.
1: Eyes.

A lovely day today. I had church, virtual church, 8 a.m. Galilee AME Church, where the pastor Caroline Jones brought the world, and she brings it. If you need to hear the word early in the morning before you go to your own church, it's just a suggestion, okay? On Facebook, check Galilee AME Church in D.C., 8 a.m. service, virtual. You can hear it on your drawers. I do it all the time. Don't tell my pastor that, though. Yes, Pastor Caroline probably listening to it. I just got busted my cell phone. But it is the convenience of a virtual service. But if you need to go to a building, I got something for you, but I'm not going to tell you this on this segment. I'll tell you in the next segment. Yes, that's called a teaser, folks. Yeah, I'll be in the radio a little longer but than you'll think. This go out to all of you people that makes the world go around.

Anytime she goes away, ain't no sunshine. We started this set, actually, Jim Byers started this set at the top of the hour with Tamanco no Samba by Carl. I always mess his name up, so I'm going to call him Carl. Poncho Sanchez was on that joint, and Claire Fisher was on that joint. Pete Rizzo also on that. Samba Bling Bling Blau on the Cuban Fantasy live in San Francisco back in 1977. I was getting ready to come here. I think I was, where was I in 77? Coming back from Australia then, yes. Performing with my father's band back then. Yes, people, I've been around, you know. Not just Tupac being around, I've been around too. I've been down under, and I found out that it's pretty cool over there. But, you know, I had to go back home. Mm-hmm. But then I came to America and never left. Go figure. Anyway, Banda Black Hill, Profissionalismo é Isso. Saci Pererê album, RCA Victor label. And then we follow with Seu Jorge, Na Verdade Não Tá. She's, it's like, really, she's listening, but really not, you know, that's what he talks about. From the album Músicas para Churrasco, Music for Barbecue, yes. Richard Bonner followed that with a Maniaca of Brazil on a Tiki album, Universal Music. In France, the division Decca Records in France. That's what they recorded at, and somewhere in France. Saying Captain Planet, Zuzuka Poderosa, and Rafael Futura sang Muqueca, and I dedicated that to my man Alfredo Morica because he likes Muqueca for some reason. I know. Banda Black Hill again. With Espresso Madureira from the Gafieira Universal album, and Djavan Merci on the album from the double album Alumbramento and Cara de Índio from the EMI Brazil label. Then we follow with Bill Withers Studio Rio Verde version of Lovely Day. Yes. Album 21 Hits of Brazil on a Legacy recording. Sivuca ended the set with Ain't No Sunshine When She Gone. Ain't No Sunshine on a Lucy and Juicy album from the Vanguard Records. And that concludes my opening set with the assist of Jim Byers with that played the first selection with the Samba Bling. Tamanco no Quintal. Yeah, that's a very, very classic samba. And Jim Byers always, now he said, he, no wonder he does Latin flavor, the classic edition. Folks, because he's classic like that. He loves classic cars and classic music. And I'm not mean classical music like Mozart and them. He probably listened to it, but he likes the classic Latin music, the mumbles and the salsas and the guarachas and all of the other stuff he plays every Sunday from 6 to 8 before I get here. And then I follow him, big shoes to fit, but I'm trying to do my best. And that's not a challenge, it's a request. If you do have a request, call me on the request line. I'll answer the call, 202-588-0893. Let's see how many people out there is listening and want to hear something from Brazil.
Yes, I said it has to be from Brazil. Now, well, can't be from here, but Brazilian based, Brazilian inspired, should I say. But before I do that, I'm going to play a song that I never played before in this radio. And this is from Bob McFerrin. I like his Don't Worry, Be Happy, that he does all the voices and the sounds. And it's a very intriguing way he uses his voices. And also, he's a maestro. Yes, he's a conductor. He can conduct a symphonic orchestra and all of that good stuff. He's all that and a bag of chips. So I'm going to pay homage to Spain for winning the World Cup and beating Messi and them. Thank you for that. As a Brazilian, I'm rejoicing right now. Bob McFerrin, Spain. I'm going to follow that with Al Jarreau's rendition of Spain as well.

It's 9 o'clock in the nation's capital. You are listening to WPFW 89.3 FM. Well done, Spain. Well done.

Bobby McFerrin. This is Full Confection. This is the very first time I hear this song. This is the first time I saw it, and my thing is like, I was researching for Spain, and I was aiming for Algero, but then I saw that version. Bobby McFerrin.

0: Yes. Jazz and justice for everyone right here at WPFW, and that's what I'm talking about. This gentleman, this gentleman gave you this little song I wrote. I want to sing it note for note. Don't worry, be happy. The world today is full of troubles. When you worry, is you'll make it double. Don't worry, be happy. Your landlord said your rent is late. He may have to litigate. Don't worry, be happy. You don't have a place to call your own. You don't have a girl to make you smile. Don't worry, be happy. Be happy. Don't worry, be happy. Be happy that you're breathing. Be happy that you have a roof over your head. Be happy that you have food on your table. Be happy that you woke up this morning. God woke you up this morning. Be happy. Mm-hmm. Don't worry. Be happy. And as promised, how's your role with Spain?
1: Earth of yesterday. And all it's
0: like to dedicate this one to my man Hector Presa. Fantastic job. Yes, on the fundraiser, I heard good things about it. Unfortunately, couldn't make myself to get up there. I was too tired from working all day and all the good stuff. And lack of sleep deep in.

Well done, Spain. Well done. Well done. Yes, I am happy that Spain won the World Cup because I was not happy. I was not ready. Not ready to see Messi and Argentina match. Brazil was the only country to be back-to-back champions of the world. So, yeah, that I said it. For those of you that don't understand the coalition, let me give you a little example. Redskins, or now Commanders, versus the Cowboys. You get me? Right. Or. Nah, I'm going to leave that alone. I'm going to leave sports.

Sports for the sports people. This is a music, a jazz station, so I'm going to leave that alone for now. Doña Maria is next. Ceci Bone. Every Sunday. Merci beaucoup. Thank you very much for listening to Bilimbao. My name is Roberto, and I'm happy that you're here. I'll be right back.

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And this is Beating Bao. Airs every Sunday from 8 to 10. 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So sit back, relax. 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

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Nem todo brasileiro toca berimbau. 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

Ladies and gentlemen, by popular demand, the Healing Room is coming back to El Segredo de Rosita this Thursday. Yes, this Thursday, July 23rd. Everbright tickets are available. Check Micaela Harrison on IG. And also, check El Segredo de Rosita website for ways to get a ticket for the Healing Room. It's an amazing experience. And we all need some healing right about now. And she spends a lot of time in Bahia. I'm talking about Micaela Harrison. So I call her my Baiana from United States. And she's awesome. Don't miss the healing room. I love it. 9:34 in nation's capital. 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

Essa vai pra Sônia, Silvia e Simone. 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Also, for all the Baianas de plantão. For all you Baianas in the DMV. Thank God for you.

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This is Hamilton de Holanda. He plays bandolin. 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I had to play this. I had to. I just had to.

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0: Hamilton de Holanda. And C4 Trio. 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I had to play this. This, when I heard that, oh my goodness gracious. Coming up next, João Bosco. Orquestra Ouro Preto. Ronco da Cuíca. Aqui no Berimbau. 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

Yes. Ronco da Cuíca, Orquestra Ouro Negro, João Bosco. Before that we had Hamilton de Holanda, Valeu a Pena. We also had Bloco do Silva, Toda Menina Baiana. Gilberto Gil, Didn't Wanna Wait in Vain. Right. Tânia Maria with Sebastiana. Yes. Then Tânia Maria with Ceci Bon. Before that, Ayrton Moreira, Toque de Cuica. And I opened the set with Spain by Bob McFerrin and also Al Jarreau. Both versions in homage of Spain beating Argentina today for the World Cup. I'm a happy camper because I was not about to face my Argentinian friends and listen to them talk about, well, we got two in a row, blah, blah, blah. No, we're not doing that. I'm glad that Spain came through for me. And I'm going to continue playing music for you because Tony's queued up and ready to go. This is Hamilton de Holanda e João Bosco together. And I love this song, Linha de Passe.

Yeah, I love to let the song play the whole way through, but I got to get ready to get out of the way, because this is reggae music, it's coming. So we're going to do this. Say our goodbyes for now, because it's the end of my show, 9:53, the nation's capital. And I gotta go, Tanya. I gotta go.

You know what time it is, baby. I gotta go. However, let me remind you. This Thursday, Healing Room at El Segredo de Rosita. Tickets are available, but they are going out fast.

I gotta go, baby. But remember, be good to each other on purpose. Don't worry, be happy. Yes. And I made an announcement last week about Granny and the Boys being at Showtime Bar this Sunday. The date was transferred to first Sunday of August. So August 2nd, Granny and the Boys at Showtime Bar. Make a note of it. And I'll see you next week, y'all. Meantime, be happy, okay? Smile more. Go for a walk or something. I gotta go, girl. Stay blessed, y'all. Remember, I love you, and there's nothing y'all can do about it. Ciao.

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And he'll be back. He's my right-hand man. 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Right now you're listening to a brand new song from Jerry Johnson, great saxophonist out of the Bronx, New York. Title cut of his latest album called Mind Power. Before that, Richie Stevens, Different Lady, Limey Murray, Chemistry, Cornell Campbell, Too Many Soldiers, and of course Zappa with This Is Reggae Music. We're going to pay tribute to Phantan Moja, who left us on July 14th. He died at the age of 49, passed away at the University Hospital of the West Indies in Jamaica, following complications related to a heart condition. And from what I've been reading, it seems like he has had that heart problem for some time. Young man, just 49 years of age. So coming up next, you'll hear a couple songs from Phantan Moja, and then we'll continue. But right now, let's listen to some more of Jerry Johnson's.

let me see who's on Facebook quickly. Elaine Simon, hey Elaine. Terry Henry, I see Jackie McKay. Who else I see here? Tracy Luck. Those are some of the people I see on Facebook Live.

This is Reggae Music and I'm Tony. Coming up at 11 o'clock, we'll share some information with you. And keep the music rolling.

Kid. It's called Wild Woman. That's from his latest album, Too Bad. This is Christopher Ellis. He says, my song will cheer up the place.

0: All right, we're going to pause. You're listening to WPFW Washington. Share some information with you right now. Beanie Man was trying to jump the gun. You heard him, right? Well, he's going to be in Baltimore next Sunday, the 26th. He's going to be there with, along with Chronic Law. It's a heavens and earth all day white event. Carroll Park is located at 1500 Washington Boulevard. And it's from, I think, from 4 until 9 o'clock. 4 until starts at, showtime is 7 o'clock. The Taste of Jamaica International Jerk and Barbecue Festival will take place in Anne Arundel County, Saturday, July 26th, Durie Park, Ball Park, 1140 Sam Smith Lane, Lothian, Maryland, 12 noon to 8 p.m. For more information, it's 301-221-6517. Admission is free, but get your parking tickets on eventbrite.com. You got to pay for that, I understand. The Jamaica Association of Maryland quarterly invites you to the annual 6th to 4th Independence Gala under the distinguished patronage of the Embassy of Jamaica. And they always honor outstanding community leaders. And for more information, it's going to be taking place at Martins West, 6817th Dogwood Road in Baltimore, Maryland, Saturday, August 8th, from 8 p.m. until 2 a.m. For more information, call Rick Nugent, 410-908-0123. Winner and the Superstars Sports Academy presents Soccer Extravaganza, Round Robin Soccer Tournament that's been going on for many, many years. Saturday, August 8th, from 9 a.m. to 6 p.m. at corner at Hartford and Chesterfield Avenue in Baltimore, Maryland. For more information, check their website, www.winaa.org, or call Mark Kendall at 410-245-0200. The 25th annual fundraiser of the Shashamani Foundation will take place at the Silver Spring Center, One Veterans Plaza, and the Great Buffalo Hall in Silver Spring, Maryland, Sunday, August 9th, from starting at 5 p.m. You can check their website, shashamani.org. That's S-H-A-S-H-A-M-A-N-E. And also the same data, the same area. This is outdoors, however. The Embassy of Jamaica presents Jamaica Fest Link Up Sunday, August 9th, featuring Itana and others to be added at Veterans Plaza in Silver Spring. 12 noon until 9 p.m. The West Indian National Association winner, Festival of the West Indies for the Love of Juve. For the Love of Juve starts at 6 a.m. at Druid Hill Lake Pool, 3002 East Drive in Baltimore. It starts at 6 a.m., ends at 11 at the Druid Hill Reptile House. Pan and Rhythm, and that's September the 12th from 11 a.m. until 6 a.m. until 3 p.m. All right, what else is happening? Last thing I have here, the DMV Sound System Association having a link up, a sound system competition on September the 12th, representing sound systems from Maryland, Virginia, New York, North Carolina, and New Jersey. That's just about all the information I have, but I got a couple of things from the station that you should hear.
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at the Embassy of Jamaica Fest Link Up Sunday, August 9th. As soon as I get the information and who else will be there, I'll share it with you. It's a free event, just like in the past years, celebrating Jamaica's independence. This will take place at Veteran Plaza in Silver Spring from 12 noon to 9 p.m. 27 minutes after 11. This is Ja Works out of Baltimore, featuring Kenyatta Hill from their album River of Life. This is called Beautiful River.

Out to her longtime friend June Joyner. She says she's watching from that's Facebook Live, Fayetteville, North Carolina. Welcome aboard.

Kenyatta Hill, a beautiful river. All right, I got some of the festival songs for 2026. So this is D. Burns, I Love Jamaica.

those are three of the finalists. I got about six of them so far. And I think the finals will take place on Friday night in Kingston. All right, Alton Ellis has a son that we all know. His name is Christopher. But I found out he has another son that sings. His name is Noel Ellis. And he has a new album, and he has done, recorded over, I would say, all of Alton Ellis' big hit. The album is called My Father's Art. And this one is called I've Got a Date.

That was Noel Ellis, the son of the late great Alton Ellis. It's 11:45, 15 minutes before I get out of here. I'm going to close out the show tonight with a couple of instrumental from the Revolutionaries. This is Bobby Ellis and the Revolutionaries, Chiang Kai-shek. Coming up at 12 midnight, the one and only

Club. Listen, I hope you heard something you like, but if you didn't, we can do it all over again next week. Walk good, everybody. I'm gone. Closing out with the music of the Rev.

Wow, I almost forgot, but I got to mention that Jamaican reggae producer Trevor Elliott, also known as the Musical Ambassador, died in Florida on July 5th at the age of 74. And, you know, he used to send me music. We used to talk every now and then. And I completely slipped me until just now. So I'm going to make sure next week I play some of the music he sent me over the years. Trevor Elliott, otherwise known as a Musical Ambassador, died July 5th, Florida.

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This is the Reggae Experience with yours truly, Radio, and then the Ones and Trees right about now. Started up the top of the show with Midnight. Give you a series of Midnight coming in, you know, straight off you know, the album in 2013. You know what I'm saying? Big up Netarara Rashad for that one right there. You know what I'm saying? You're running from Desiree right now to Rima, you know? Just keep the vibes moving right about now. Give thanks for everybody who's tuning, wherever you're listening from. Jerry Culture Sound in the building. Shout out to our listeners, them near and far, you know? Keep the vibes moving right about now. Lock and lock, clean and load, you know? Yeah, man, for sure. Whoa.

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Father Malik, big up your status all the way out in Virginia area. 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Don't know all the listeners, them near and far, you know. 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

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The name of this rhythm is called Rhythm 91. Alright, starting off the rhythm right now is Glenn Washington featuring Kemar McGregor. Alright, take a listen.

And also big up everybody who celebrated at Earthstrong over the weekend, past week, just past way here, and just also coming up this week. Radio on this salute, and also on the same breath for those who had lost somebody recently.

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1: 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All right? Yeah, man. Back to the vibes again, eh? Yeah, man.

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This is the Reggae Experience with yours truly, Radiani, and the ones and trees right about now. The time is 12:50 a.m. at the nation's capital right now, Monday, July 20th. All right. Just want to let you know I'm about to put in a little brief intermission on the Reggae Experience. You know what I'm saying? Just want to say before I go any further, shout out to Gigi, Jacinta, you know what I'm saying? And your odd strong blessings, those who went out and came out for that event, you know? Big up everybody who came out from wherever you come from, you know what I'm saying? Those who come near and far, you know what I'm saying? Good to see, you know, the Mani and the whole entire family and the whole team, you know? Yeah, man. Shout out and blessings to DJ Firestar, wherever you're listening from, you know what I'm saying? Give thanks, Jerry Culture Sound. You don't know the whole team, you know? Selector Spuds, big up your status wherever you're listening from. And don't forget, people, next month, start from the 2nd to the 15th, we're going to be starting our, you know, pledge drive. So we're going to be looking for that support in the next couple of weeks or so. All right? More in tune on that. All right? Yeah, man. Stay tuned.

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Saturday, July 25th, 2026 at Carroll Park. We have Mayhem, Paint Me Purple, Juve Cola Fett. All right, that'll be at 1500 Washington Boulevard, 3 p.m. to 8 p.m. All right, it's a Prezi event. For more information, contact Prezi, 443-226-4095. At the same time, on the Sunday, we have Beanie Man featuring Chronic and Chronic Law, Heaven on Earth, All White Day event, Sunday, July 26, 2026 at Carroll Park. Once again, that event is from 4 p.m. to 9 p.m. All right. We also have some upcoming events coming up in September as well. You know, shout out to all the people who's keeping events. And make sure you send me the handy events as well, you know. Yeah, man. And also, too, coming up in September, we do have DSA Association. We do have that set up for this September 12th. All right. And that will be in Indian Head, Maryland. For more information on that, just check out the DSA Association on all the major platforms, Facebook, Instagram, you know, TikTok as well. We also have Reggae on the Move. We'll be doing their first event on September 19th at the Bethesda Skateboard at 7900 Woodland Ave. All right. Don't forget Reggae on the Move. So for more information on that, please check Radio Andy directly. You know what I'm saying? I got the information on that right here, lock and load. Or link up Jerry Culture Sound. You know what I'm saying? Yeah, man. And for those who looking out, don't forget we have September 19th, the same night as well. We have Cannabis Sound Forces. All right? Sound from Virginia. All right? So big sound that coming in. You know what I'm saying? Big sound clash that night. Riverdale, Maryland. All right? A war.

DMV, a few more tunes before Jare Culture song come in and touch the vibes, you know what I'm saying? And when I say a few, let me just start off some foundation for Jare, you know what I'm saying? For real, for real? Ready, Andy? For real? For real, for real. Yeah, man.

Empress Fee, big up your status, whoever you're listening from. Love and blessings, been years, you know, but give thanks for the love and strength, eh? Love alone, eh? Rastafari, Jah, Rastafari.

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0: Sometimes your eyes don't just see too much things, too much at once. You know, you're calling the wrong thing, you know. So pretty and the apologies and that, you know. Vice and the one and only Echo Candy.

DMV, we don't know, so the weather has been up and down in these last days. And I'm saying, we had thunderstorms over the weekend, knocking like cannons, like World War III going on. And we had the, you know, the so-called fire from Canada that's coming out with this bad smoke air in the area. You know what I'm saying? Just be mindful of what going on in between that. You know what I'm saying? Yeah. Just be mindful. Check on your living ones, you know? Check on your loved ones. You know what I'm saying? Because if you ain't checking on your living ones and you ain't checking on your loved ones, them, you know, don't wait till nothing happened to see, oh, what coulda, shoulda, woulda. No. Check on them. You know what I'm saying? If they mean anything to you from within, check on your living ones. Check on your loved ones, them, you know? Because when they gone, that is it. You know? Love and blessings to each and every one of you, wherever you're listening from, whatever you're listening from right now or on a replay. Hopefully this will be able to have some kind of positive impact on your week this week coming up. You know what I'm saying? Radio Andy salute each and every one of you. And if you want to get to Radio Andy, just link me on social media platforms on the Facebook, Radio Andy Gums, you know what I'm saying? Instagram, everything underscore bless underscore DMV. And also on TikTok, you know where to find me, you know what I'm saying? 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And also, too, check it out on YouTube as well, you know? Just type in the Reggae Experience, WPFW, and you will not miss it. Because I make sure I post everything that we put up all in the studio and everything as well, you know what I'm saying? Yeah, man, a shout out to all listeners, them, whoever you're listening from. Those are once again on YouTube. Those who are on TikTok, those who are on Facebook, Radio Andy want to salute. All right? Tell a friend to tell a friend. We live each and every Sunday at 12 midnight to 2 a.m. early Monday morning. Right about now, we got Jerry Culture Sound dropping it right about now. You know what I'm saying? So we don't want to take up too much time talking. Let the vibes run. Culture Vibes Foundation. 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
1: 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Thank you.

Redman and all the truck driving team, wherever you're listening from, those stay vigilant on the road, you know what I'm saying? Glow Blow and the whole team, you know what I'm saying? Kirby Transportation, Curb Cut Transportation, those in the Georgia area, Denise and the whole team, Texas area. Big up to all the truck drivers, them near and far, you know? Yeah, man. Salute.

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We have about 10 more minutes before we get out of here, before Kokalani behind the mic. All right. 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All right. 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We live each and every Sunday at 12 midnight to 2 a.m. early Monday morning. I am your host, Radio Andy. Like to say, give thanks for those who've been rocking with us from the beginning of the show until now. And wherever you came in while the show was going on, Radio Andy, I just want to say salute and thank each and every one of you, wherever you're listening from, to please keep tuning in, keep supporting, keep listening. All right? Until such time, Jerry Culture Song will close it out, yeah? Yeah, man, a war. Love and blessings once again, eh? Yeah, man.

as we are on this from that time till this time. You know, give thanks for life and the mighty life giver, Holy Emmanuel, I King Selassie, I Jah Rastafari. Give thanks for all the visitors, them coming in the area near and far. Save troubles going out and coming in and forth and forevermore, eh? Breadman and the whole team, big up your status. Love alone, yes I, and still such time, you know. Radio Andy Jerry Culture Sound, salute. DMV, tune in next week. Things gonna be serious, alright? For more information, just check out the information online. Alright? Love and blessings once again. Whoa.

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1: To go back to the 1900s, welcome to Behind the Mic with me, Kokolani, as we celebrate the best R&B and hip-hop from the 70s, the 80s, and the 90s. One artist and one song at a time. 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

0: It's WPFW FM Washington, D.C., 89.3. Good morning. You are behind the mic with me, Kokolani, as we continue to celebrate the best of the 1900s. Good morning.
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1: Bank greasy notes, bank greasy notes. 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

0: WPFW's Summer Membership Drive runs August 2nd through the 15th. 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Thank you.
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it's much too late. All we can do is we can both try to be happy.

You know, one time things got so bad until I had to go to one of my friends and talk to him. And I told him, I said, you know, I'm having problems with the woman that I love. It seems that I call her on the phone and I just can't get her to answer. And then I went to her house and I saw a car parked in the driveway. I knocked on the door, but still my knocks went unanswered. And then I went home and I watched television until television went off. And then I played my records until I just didn't want to hear them anymore. And finally I went to bed, but I found myself waking up a few hours later. And the tears were running down my face. And my friend told me, he said, Lenny, you just ought to forget about her. But I told my friend, I said, you know, maybe you've never been in love like I've been in love. And maybe you've never felt

You are behind the mic with Kokolani as we continue celebrating the best of the 1900s. Piccolo going out to Hazel, DJ Rob, and Butterfly Lady. Thank you so much

WPFW continues to celebrate our 50th year with our third benefit concert at the Palisades Hub on Sunday, July 26th from 4 until 6 in the afternoon, including live jazz music by local artists. There will be a performance by Washington pianist Janelle Gill leading a trio, with opening set by bassist vocalist Zoe Jorgensen accompanied by guitarist Parker Spears. More information about attending this event is on our homepage, wpfw.org. 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

Tony Terry with you, and you are behind the mic with me, Kokolani. And I just want to thank you for joining me every Monday morning from 2 a.m. to 5 a.m. as we celebrate the best of the 1900s. When you think about the 1900s and the R&B and the hip hop and the jazz and everything, that is the century that we all love, right? And you can always be sure that you will always hear the wonderful music as we celebrate and pay tribute to the artists from the 1900s, all right? And I want you to have a wonderful, wonderful week ahead. Coming up next is the Monday Morning Brew with Ellen Carter. And I want you to have a safe week, and I will join you next week behind the mic. Have a great morning.

Good morning and welcome. Oh, it is so wonderful to be here with you. Oh, I can't say it enough. I am glad there is you. All of you wonderful people out there that consistently support WPFW and the programming here, and that support my program so I'm able to come in and share this music with you. Thank you so much. And I can never thank you enough. Thank you and you and you. And take care of yourself, please. You know, be careful. Don't let anybody spoil your day and week, okay? All right, we were listening to Vanessa Rubin, and with her, Aaron Graves, Charles Fambro on bass, Yaron Israel on the drums, and guess who she had on the CD as guest? Grover Washington Jr., Kenny Burrell, Frank Foster, Monty Alexander, Antonio Hart, Cecil Bridgewater, Carlos McKinney, Michael Rubin, you name it. She had those individuals on this CD entitled I'm Glad There Is You, is the title of the CD, as well as the tune we heard. And the CD also says that it's a tribute to Carmen McRae. Before that, we heard from Carmen McRae from a CD, Finest Hour, the tune we heard, I Was Doing All Right. And performing with her on that tune, we heard the Tad Dameron Orchestra. And this was recorded back in 1956. Carmen McRae. And I'm certain you know, and I've played before, Vanessa Rubin also released a CD performing the music of Tad Dameron, who was a wonderful composer. We're going to go back to the music with Carmen Bradford, who celebrated a birthday yesterday. Happy, happy birthday. And you know she sang with Count Basie's orchestra from 1983 to 1991. She continued to perform with the band leaders, Thad Jones and Frank Foster. And in addition now, with Scotty Barnhart, we'll hear from that CD. And guess who her dad? Bobby Bradford is her dad. And she is currently the director of the Jazz Voice Department at San Francisco Conservatory of Music. The last that I know. Now, she may be at another school right now, but she's sharing her talents with young people. Thank you so much, Carmen Bradford. And you may have been lucky to see her performing here in the D.C. area. Going back to the music, thank you for joining me this morning. Always.

Good morning and welcome. Oh, I never can say it enough. I am so happy to be here with you. Thank you so much. And also, I want to let you know, we always start the program with Subway Ride with George Coleman. And I hope if you're on the subway, you're having a great trip. If you're in your car, I also hope you're having a great trip. And be careful driving, okay? And if you're walking, enjoy the outdoors. Because as far as I know, if it sticks, the air quality is good today. Much better than it's been on the weekend. Let me tell you what you were listening to. We heard from Brian Lynch from the CD Torchbearers, the tune Luck of the Draw, and performing with him, we heard Charles McPherson. Samira Joy is also on this CD on two of the tunes. Orrin Evans on piano, Rob Schneiderman also performs on piano, and Louis Perdomo. Boris Kosloff was on bass, Kyle Swan on the drums, and Ulysses Owens also performs on the drums. Kyle Swan is only on one tune. The tune we heard, Ulysses Owens Jr. was on the drums. A recent release from Brian Lynch. Before that, we heard from the Count Basie Orchestra, and the tune that we heard was Honeysuckle Road, and it was brought to us by the Count Basie Orchestra, directed under Scotty Barnhart. The CD all about that Basie, and it features on that tune Carmen Bradford. And Mark Williams, who was actually the director of the University of Maryland's jazz department, is also on this CD, and he performs with the Count Basie Jazz Orchestra. And he attended Howard University and he worked under the tutelage of none other than Fred Irby. And Fred Irby, happy, happy, happy birthday. And we started that set out with Carmen Bradford and the tune A Little Moonlight Can Do, What a Little Moonlight Can Do. And it's a CD from Champion Fulton. The CD is Flying High, Still Soaring, The Voices That Taught the World to Swing. Carmen Bradford, and there's several others on that CD also, and it's a recent release. We're going to go back to the music, and we'll hear from, in terms of Carmen Bradford, she and her dad have the same birthday, July 19th. Her dad born July 19th, 1934. And she was born July 19th, 1960. And her dad has played with everyone, including Ornette Coleman. And we'll hear from him later in the show. Right now, we're going to go back to the music with Tony Bennett and the tune The Good Life. Thank you so much for joining me this morning. Truly, it is always a pleasure to be here with you.

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As part of its America 250 initiative, the Trust presents Seeing Our Humanity. This gathering occurs Saturday, July 25th, 2026, from 1 to 4:30 p.m. at Oatlands in Leesburg, Virginia. 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

Good morning and welcome. Oh, it is so great to be here with you this morning. Thank you for allowing me to be here with you and to share this music with you. Let me tell you what you were listening to. We heard from Sonny Clark's trio, the tune Minor Meeting, Max Roach on drums, and George DeVivier on the bass. The tune, again, Minor Meeting, and the CD, Sonny Clark Trio. Sonny Clark, a young man, pianist, who actually passed at the age of 31 years old. But prior to passing, he performed with Walter Wardell Gray, Oscar Pettiford, Paul Chambers, John Coltrane, the list goes on and on. And as I said, he lived until he was 31 years old and accomplished all that in music. We'll hear some more from him. We just heard from, before that, Antonia Bennett. The tune we heard was Do You Still Think of Me from her CD Expressions. And her dad is none other than Tony Bennett. And we heard from him performing the tune The Good Life from his CD entitled The Good Life. We're going to go back to the music, as I mentioned, with we'll go back to the music with Sonny Clark. And then we will come back to, we're going to go back to the music with Sonny Clark. Thank you so much for joining me this morning. Truly, it is a delight to be here with all of you. And not only did we start with Subway Ride, we also heard from Mary Stallings. I love being here with you, and I really do. And we heard from Betty Carter. Jazz ain't nothing but soul. Thank you for joining me.

WPFW continues to celebrate our 50th year with our third benefit concert at the Palisades Hub on Sunday, July 26th from 4 until 6 in the afternoon, including live jazz music by local artists. 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More information about attending this event is on our homepage, wpfw.org. 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

Good morning and welcome if you're just tuning in here at WPFW. Thank you so much for spending this time with us. You are the difference here at WPFW. We couldn't do this without your help. And speaking of help, we're having that benefit that you can participate in. And that's happening later this week on Sunday. We heard Janelle Gill on piano on this tune. And the CD is Mandisa, A Tribute to My Mother. And it's a

E.V. DeShields on the drums with Marshall Keys on the saxophone. You heard him on soprano saxophone on that tune. And as I mentioned, and as you heard in the PSA, Janelle Gill will be performing at a benefit for WPFW. And you heard the other group that will be there. And if you want to hear more from the artist, Tom Cole did an interview on Sunday, and also Miyuki Williams did an interview. WPFW bringing it to you. Now, let me tell you about the music that we heard. We heard from also Billy Taylor from his CD, Music Keeps You Young, and it does. I believe it does. The tune we heard was Wouldn't It Be Loverly. Another person I had the opportunity to interview, and you talk about someone who was, he was so humble, and he had done so much in his life. Born here in D.C. on July 24th, 1921, and he passed in 2010. He started out playing with Ben Webster's quartet. And in 1998, he founded the Foundation of America, which has provided assistance to many, many jazz and blues artists facing hardship. Now, also, he provided service for many arts organizations, and Taylor became the artistic advisor on jazz for the Kennedy Center for Performing Arts. Oh, and I know he's in tears now when he sees everything that happened there. But there will be a difference. Everyone's speaking up. During his tenure, he developed several series, including the Louis Armstrong Legacy Series and the annual Mary Lou Williams Women in Jazz Festival that still was going on. I don't know what's going to happen now. And then he received several awards, including an Emmy, a Grammy, and he received the NEA Jazz Master in 1992. Billy Taylor, a D.C. resident. Before the Billy Taylor, whenever I play, I wish I knew how it felt to be free. I have to play these two tunes together. Heard them all the time at home. Nina Simone with I Wish I Knew How It Felt to Be Free. Everybody has to be free. In order, you know that tune I played? We all have to feel free. I don't care where. We all have to feel free. And these young people with their parents being deported, and this is too much. Okay. Then we heard from Billy Taylor, I Wish I Knew How It Felt to Be Free. From his CD, Music Keeps Us Young. Yes, music keeps us young. And you know what? Jazz music has always been a protest for civil rights. And also they talk about love and talk about so many wonderful things. This music that was created right here in the USA. And a lot of times, you know, during the civil rights period, instead of speeches, people were motivated by this music. Okay? Motivated by this music. The speeches too motivated, but it helped to have the music. And we started out that music with Sonny Clark's trio CD, the Sonny Clark Trio. And that had Max Roach on drums and George DeVivier on bass. Another thing is, jazz was always a place where people of all different backgrounds could come together and hear music and perform music. With that, I'm going to go to the music with Junior Cook from the CD

cooking. The tune we'll hear is J.C. Thank you for joining me. It's 71 degrees out here outside right now, but it's going to be 87 degrees, which is, you know, comfortable this time of year. And so far, it's saying that it's only going to be cloudy, partly cloudy. But tomorrow and Wednesday, they are talking about thunderstorms. And Wednesday, PM thunderstorms. It'll be in the 80s, but thunderstorms. And the rest of the week, Sunday, up until Sunday, is going to be in the 80s. It may take a change. We'll see. But up until the Sunday, it's partly cloudy. Oh, Thursday, sunny and 82 degrees the high, okay? Now, this is if it all sticks to the music with Junior Cook. Thank you for being here for WPFW.

Good morning. We had a long set there. A lot of music. So I'm going to go right to it and tell you what you were listening to. We heard from Heidi Martin, DC's own, well, the DMV's own. The tune we heard was Being Lifted, and the right person can lift you. You know, those good spirits. The CD Attunement, performing with her, Michael Bowie, Mark Carey, Eric Kennedy, Ethan Bailey Gold, and Elijah Easton. Before that, we heard from Abby Lincoln, the tune, The World is Falling Down. The CD, The World is Falling Down. Jackie McLean on the alto. Alain Jean-Marie on piano. Charlie Hayden on bass. Billy Higgins on the drums. And Ron Carter did the arrangements for this CD. Before that, we heard from Nate Reeves, a recent release of the tune, The Creator Has a Master Plan. The tune that we heard again was The Creator Has a Master Plan, the CD, Now in Time. Nate Reeves on the bass, Oren Evans on piano, Jeff Tane Watts on the drum, Eddie Henderson on the trumpet, Steve Davis on trombone, and Eric Alexander on tenor sax. Before that, we heard from Keeter Betts on the bass from his CD, Bass Buddies and Blues. Performing with her, Steve Abshire, Bill Sharlop, Dennis Mackerel, Pete Minger, and Jerry Weldon. And the tune we heard, Calm Before the Storm. We don't need any more storms. We don't. Before that, we heard from John Coltrane, the tune Song of the Underground Railroad. Performing with him, McCoy Tyner, Reggie Workman, and Elvin Jones, the CD Africa Brass Sessions. And we started that set out with Junior Cook with the tune JC, and you know who that is. The CD Good Cooking, Junior Cook performing, Walter Booker, Al Daly, Slide Hampton, Bill Hardman, Maria Rivera, Leroy Williams. And we're going to go back to the music, but I want to tell you that Keeter Betts would have celebrated a birthday on July 22nd, and he passed in 2005. He performed with everybody, but he did a lot of work with Donna Washington and Ella Fitzgerald. He played with Oscar Peterson, Nat Adderley, Stan Getz, and Charlie Byrd. And we'll hear that next week. And he did so much more. And I'll tell you more next week. We also, as I said, heard Junior Cook, and he would have celebrated a birthday on July 22nd also, and died 1992. He taught at Berklee School of Music for a year, and he performed with Dizzy Gillespie, and he was a member of Horace Silver's Quintet. Oh, he just did so much. And okay, let me go back and tell you now, Terry Lynn Carrington, we heard from her CD, Abolition, the tune we heard was Abolition Song. You listen to the words. Terry Lynn Carrington and the Social Science, and the Social Science is actually the members of her group, Aaron Parks, Matthew Stevens, and Morgan Guron, and that tune also features Casa Overall and Debo Ray. Before that, we heard from Abby Lincoln again, The World is Falling Down. Nate Reeves, I think I told you about that. Keeter Betts, John Coltrane, and Junior Cook.
7:10, time flies when I'm here with you at WPFW. And I'm here every Monday morning from 5 a.m. until 8 a.m. The program is Morning Brew Jazz Notes Edition, and I have the pleasure of being here with all of you every Monday morning. Now, on Tuesday, Morning Brew is brought to you by Brother Jamil, the Yardbird Sweets edition. On Wednesday, the Beyond Borders edition is brought to you by Katia Stitt and Herb Taylor. On Thursday, the Jazz edition is brought by Craig Williams. And on Friday, the Jazz Classic Jazz is brought to you by Craig Williams. And on Friday, Jazz is brought to you by Candy Shannon. Now, what happens the rest of the morning? Well, Democracy Now! Is here 8 a.m. with Amy Goodman, Juan Gonzalez, and Nermeen Shekhov. At 9 a.m., Malvo Exclamation Point is brought to you by Dr. Julian Malvo. 10 a.m., To Heal D.C. with Joni Eisenberg and Chuck Hicks. 11 a.m., Make It Plain with Reverend Mark Thompson. And then at noon, Don't Forget the Blues, that's here 5 days a week also, with Elliot Gross on Monday and other hosts the rest of the week. Great music and information here at WPFW because of you, because of your listener sponsorship. Thank you. Going back to the music with Charlie Parker, the tune Confirmation, performing with him, we will hear Al Haig, Percy Heath, and Max Roach. And Al Haig was born on July 19th. He passed in 1982, and he performed with Dizzy Gillespie and Charlie Parker. He was part of the No Net on the first session of Miles Davis's Birth of the Cool. To the music, thank you for listening. The music. Thank you.

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0: In the factories, they didn't have plumbing. They're working with all these different chemicals and whatnot in the textile factories, and it's dusty, and they're coming home, or at least during there, getting covered in dirt and chemicals and stuff. They didn't have protective gear. The foremen were very, what's the word I'm looking for? Very unkind to them, is a nice way to put it.
1: 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Today's labor quote is by David Reel, who said, "Bloody Friday really was one of the battles that ignited the struggle for unionization that unfolded throughout the 1930s. 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

Well, it's almost about that time for me to bid you adieu. You were just listening to Johnny Hodges, the tune 310, the CD. Everybody knows Johnny Hodges, and I'll play more from that CD next week. I got a lot more that I'm part two. We'll have part two next week, okay? Before that, we heard from Khan Jamal with Charles Tyler, the tune Huckster Man, and the CD Dark Warrior. Charles Tyler would have celebrated a birthday today. Saxophonist who played the baritone, alto, and clarinet. Born on July 20th, 1941. And he relocated to New York to perform and record with, guess who? Albert Ollier. And he just played with so many individuals, and I'll tell you more about him next week also. Before that, we heard from David Murray and his octet with the tune Flowers for Albert, and it's a tribute to Albert Ollier. And the tune we heard was Mary Steps, and he had performing with him Henry Threadgill, Bobby Bradford, who would have is celebrating a birthday on July 19th, yesterday. Happy, happy birthday. Lawrence Butch Morris, Craig Harris, Curtis Clark, Wilbur Morris, and Steve McCall on the drums. Before that, we heard from Ornette Coleman with Lonely Woman, with Don Cherry, Ornette Coleman, Charlie Hayden, and Billy Higgins. And before that, we heard Confirmation with Charlie Parker, Al Haig, Percy Heath, and Max Roach performing together. Let me tell you about the music in town this week. Integrity Reeves is performing at the 700 block of Kennedy Street, Northwest DC. That's on Wednesday. On Thursday, Ande Music, Justin Lee's trio performs. On Friday at Westminster Church, Chaney Thomas performs, and it's entitled Love for Buck. And on Saturday at Wesley Jazz, Tia performs and sings songs from her heart. And you can get more information listening to WPFW's programming about what's happening in town, and also go on our website for Capital Bop to find out what else is happening in town. And my Facebook page, you can find out what's happening in town. Thank you so much for joining me this morning. Truly, it is a delight to be here with you each week. And I was chuckling to myself because this is the music that I played for my sons. That's what they heard. Okay, we're going to go to the music with Don Pullen. The tune Gratitude, and I am so grateful for all of you that I was able to come on the air and play this music for you. Thank you, and you, and you. Thank you so much. I never. Can thank you enough. And thank you for continuing to spread that peace and love with your kind acts and words. We need it so much now. We've got to change a lot of people's hearts. Thank you for those who are doing it. Thank you. And I know you get ready to do it. You're going to change. You're going to be pushing for peace and love and saying kind words. I know you are. Take care. Love you.

Haki, or Talk, by Palestinian musician Huda Asfour, performing in our Democracy Now! Studio. To see her full performance and interview, go to democracynow.org. This is Democracy Now!, democracynow.org. I'm Amy Goodman. We go to Texas, where Houston community members continue to demand justice for Lorenzo Salgado Araujo, shot and killed by an ICE agent July 7th. He was a

0: Grand Rising. Grand Rising. And happy Monday. Happy Monday. Happy Monday. Somebody asked me why I always say happy Monday. It's the start of a new week. It's like a blank slate. We can do whatever we want with it. I enjoy Mondays. A lot of people say they don't. But I do. And so anyway, we've got a great show coming up for you today. In the second half of the program, we're going to talk art from young sister Melissa May Curry, who has this great exhibit at the District D.C. Arts Commission's building. So we're going to talk about that. But up here right through now, I'm going to talk with one of the best political scientists out there. That would be Clarence Lussain. He was a longtime professor at Howard University. I think he may have moved on, but I'll let him tell us all about that. Clarence, Grand Rising, how are you?
1: I'm good. Good morning. Good morning to the audience.
0: Yes. Oh, you got a lot of energy in your voice today. I love it.
1: Yeah, I'm up.
0: I wanted to talk to you. Well, it's always good to talk to you in general. But I want to talk to you about what appears to be this rift in the Democratic Party. The Democratic Socialists. We have a largest city and the most powerful city. Both will now have Democratic Socialist mayors unless something happens, which I don't foresee. What's going on?
1: Again, thank you for having me. So this is a great question because a lot of folks are observing that there has really been a genuine surge in victories by people who are either in the Democratic Socialists of America or declare themselves as Democratic Socialists. And that, of course, has upset the conservatives from President Trump on across to far-right media. But what's going on is that the people who are identifying as Democratic Socialists are addressing the issues that people want to hear. And they are calling out both the establishment parties that have essentially sold themselves to corporate and oligarchic interests. And so there's been over 30, maybe even close to 40 victories in the last year or so in mayoral races in Seattle and in New York and Washington, D.C., as you point out, in Congress, in state seats. And so it's not a one-off, but it's a genuine uprising coming from a very clear program of change that people who see themselves as socialists, democratic socialists, are demanding.
0: But it's interesting, Clarence. Some of the things that these democratic socialists want are the same things that progressive Democrats want. Affordable housing, shorter work week, all those things. Those are not uniquely socialist propositions, are they?
1: They are not. The difference, though, is that the means by which you get there and what's being criticized by democratic socialists is that those, particularly in the leadership of the Democratic Party, say they want these things, but then they have aligned themselves with the kind of interests where those things are not possible. And so what they're pointing out is that a range of Democratic leaders on economic policy, on foreign policy, have not shown themselves to actually be all that progressive. I think they're also raising the issue that socialism has a long history in this country, including in Black politics. And they want to remind people that capitalism, as it has unfolded, has not met the interests of people and that there is an alternative. So I think that's finding some purchase where people have become clearly not on the side of MAGA and recognize the danger, but also that the fight back from the Democrats, the traditional Democrats, has been wanting, and that there needs to be an alternative strategy and approach if the country is going to get where it needs to be.
0: We know what a progressive economic agenda looks like. Bernie, of course, proud Bernie Sanders, Senator Bernie Sanders, let me give him all his props.
1: Right.
0: Probably one of the best articulators, AOC as well. I think less so. I think Bernie's seasoning shows up in his conversations. Who are some of the others in this Democratic Socialist group, they don't call themselves a party, are African
1: Right.
0: American and comers, people
1: So
0: who should
1: the
0: probably be wanting to take a look at.
1: So that's a great question. So DSA, the Democratic Socialists of America, as you point out, is not a political party. They're not running candidates under DSA. What they do see is that of the two major parties, the strategic opportunity to run as Democrats is the best option. And so what we've seen in New York in particular, with Mayor Mondami, and then a number of people that he's supported along with AOC, have won in state seats, but also have won at least one congressional seat. And so that has been a really critical kind of breakthrough. We saw in Los Angeles, for example, the Democratic Socialists who's running against a progressive, against Mayor Karen Bass, will be in their general election come this fall. So it's happening around the country. Janice George Lewis, who will be the presumptive winner this fall in D.C., will become mayor. And again, all of this is riling up the far right and conservatives, and they're trying to implement a playbook that goes back 100 years. Now, I would mention, one of the concerns that I think has been raised has been to what degree has the left, and particularly those who consider themselves socialists and communists, have engaged with the Black community. This was an issue that came up during Mandami's campaign, which he took great strides to try to resolve. But DSA historically has had always had members of color, but has present but basically been seen as a white left organization. But the idea of socialism in the Black community, you can go back to Marcus Garvey, you can go back to W.E.B. Du Bois. Du Bois joined the Socialist Party, I believe, around 1910 or so. He left after about a year, but we know as he was leaving the country in 1961, he announced that he had been a member of and was a member of the Communist Party. And it hasn't been just Black radical politics. Martin Luther King in 1952 wrote to Coretta. He wrote in a letter, "I am much more socialistic in my economic theory than capitalistic." 14 years later, in a speech, I believe, for SNCC, he said, "We are saying that something is wrong with capitalism. There must be a better distribution of wealth, and maybe America must move towards a democratic socialism." So this notion of capitalism not being in the benefit of people, and in particular people of color, has been around for quite a while. And so I think that's starting to surface, and there's a lot of data showing that particularly young people are not scared of the label of socialism or democratic socialism.
0: Yeah, well, yeah. Obviously, the person who lives in a house that enslaved people built is going to make a lot of hay out of this. He's already been calling the Democratic Party communistic. And of course, the fear of communism is historic because of the Cold War and because of what's happened to so many people, but especially our Black people like Paul Robeson. You know, when I think about that kind of name calling this guy indulges himself in. But
1: yeah, that's that. Oh, go ahead. I'm sorry.
0: No. What I wanted to, I want to delve a little more. We're talking about democratic socialists, and what they represent. But to me, they don't represent democratic socialists, just progressive Democrats. They haven't shown me, Clarence, a hard line. What am I missing? Because I could be missing something.
1: No, I think you're right. So the Democratic Socialists effort arises out of a path towards socialism that's through democratic means. I heard one Democratic Party official said, well, you know, they're Democrats, so we don't care if they're socialists. But the Democrat and Democratic Socialist refers to a method. As you point out, when people think of socialism historically, they think of it as violent revolutionary overthrow of capitalism. And the response to that led to McCarthyism and people like Paul Robeson, W.B. Du Bois, many others having their passports taken. People were sent to prison. People were deported from the country. So there was a tremendous backlash to people who were calling for basic human rights and basic justice. Bringing that up to today, in many ways, again, the Democratic Socialists are calling for what progressives have, both inside and outside the Democratic Party, have been calling for a while. But again, the calling for it by Democrats and then their behavior have often been in conflict. And I think that's where the Democrats have gotten in trouble. But it's not the socialism, I would say, that you and I grew up with in the 60s and 70s that was a much more militant and broad, encompassing kind of approach versus an argument now by democratic socialists that you can win elections through democratic means and through being in positions to impact public policy. You can move towards the things that you talked about earlier of healthcare, access to education, job protections, better working conditions, environmental protections, that there are ways to get to that through democratic means. So I think that's what is becoming the capital for people who call themselves democratic socialists as they're running against, in most cases, traditional Democrats.
0: Who is anyone hurt by this? I don't know if it's a drift to the left. I don't know. But
1: so
0: does anybody? Go ahead, please.
1: I think as you point out, progressives have been calling for these for decades, for years. If we look at the Jesse Jackson campaign, for example, which you and I both were in and around, all of these issues were part of Jackson's platform. Jackson did not call himself a socialist by any means, but he certainly advocated and pushed both on domestic policy and foreign policy for many, many of these issues that are very similar. While Bernie stands out, it's because in 2016, people were frustrated with both the Republican Party and the Democratic Party, which is why you had two outsiders, Donald Trump and Bernie Sanders, who drove so much of what happened in 2016, but kind of pointing out how the two parties had essentially abandoned any kind of sense of moving the country forward. And then Trump wins because of the Electoral College. But those issues, of course, have not gone away, and there's a hunger in this country for the things that you were pointing out that again are being articulated, and the Democratic Party would be smart to recognize that this is what the base really kind of wants, and to not buy into kind of a modern day McCarthyism, which some in the Democratic Party are engaging in. And what we've seen is, if if you look at like Mondani, for example, very reasonable, very sensible policy proposals that, if supported by the party, would actually strengthen the party. And so we'll see how this unfolds. But there have been dozens of victories by Democratic Socialists this year alone. And so, they're having a big impact on, what's going to happen this fall.
0: We've often thought, I mean, I'm thinking back very fondly to the 84 Jackson campaign. And at that time, people talked about the left wing and the right wing of the Democratic Party, Rainbow, of course, being the left wing, and those centrists, I forget what they call themselves, set of centrists would be the right wing.
1: Right.
0: And never the twain shall meet. Is there any, what issues do you think we can work on in a bipartisan manner? We thought that housing bill was it, of course. That didn't do it. Well, it did do it. The bill passed. Did it pass? No, it didn't pass.
1: Yeah, it did. So, Trump didn't sign it and it became law, right?
0: That's he, yeah.
1: So I think your question has two implications. One is, what can unite the Democratic Party? And again, there have been a long history of a progressive wing of the party and the conservative wing, sometimes called Blue Dogs, and then when Bill Clinton and Al Gore were around, the Democratic Leadership Council, and so that those two were vying for control of the party and the party's politics, and progressives were in some ways marginalized after Bill Clinton became president, which I think led to after Clinton, when George Bush won in 2000, or at least won by the Supreme Court. But there's a again this there's a path of coming together, I think, that can happen. Now, the bigger question that you raise is, what will more broadly outside of the Democratic Party unite the country on a range of issues? And again, what the poll data shows, and what surveys and focus groups, that there are common ground.

0: that affects people across the whole country. So there's some issues to be addressed, but it requires also confronting the ways in which these divisive issues come to the table. So around race, around LGBTQ rights, around immigrants, around non-Christian religions, those have continued to be divisive, or used to be to create division. And it's incumbent, I think, upon not only the Democrats but Democratic socialists to also acknowledge how those factors have to be addressed as well. One of the criticism has of socialists, particularly white socialists, has been they have ignored those issues and reduced everything down to class. Class is certainly a central driver, but it interacts with all of these other concerns as well, and those have to be very honestly, very directly addressed.
1: Obviously, if you're left leaning, well, more than left leaning, all the way there, if that's where you are, then this DSA movement looks interesting on one hand. On the other hand, I wonder if it will be a disruptive force in the United States, in the Democratic Party.
0: So we shall see. But I think, there's a lot that the country is facing. And it is an opportunity to bring together folks around really, really in your face kind of issues, like the war in Iran. So no one's happy about that. It is an unnecessary ex war initiated by a unfit president. That's something that people, I think, can come together on. The consequences of that war, of course, has created, you know this way, way more than I do, economic hardship that will last months, if not years, even if the war ended today. That has to be, again, an opportunity to generate policies that can begin to alleviate people's suffering. So there are ways that this emergence of democratic socialists, I think, can be positive if we organize and allow it to be. But it does require, I think, and again, not to put weight on you, but economists, political scientists, others who have the expertise to make sure that policies that are being advocated really are ones that are going to help people.
1: Absolutely. It is interesting how far the Democratic Party has drifted from some of its roots. I'm just amazed at how, for want of a better word, wishy-washy so many Democrats are at this time.
0: And again, there are a range of issues that are being exposed, particularly like around the war in Iran and the U.S. Backing of Israel, and it's genocide initially against Gaza, and then now it's incursions into Iran and Lebanon, the West Bank, and elsewhere in the region.

0: Democratic support for Israel seems to really be softening. People are asking more questions about why we spend so much money with Israel. Of course, we know it's Holocaust guilt, but we've come a long way, baby. We still haven't had enslavement guilt. I'll don't get me started. But in any case, looking at where we are in the Democratic Party, and looking at how the Democratic Party really has drifted, it seems to me, to the right. Is it going to be inevitable, Clarence, that we end up with another two or three major parties before we get it together? I know some places the Green Party has it gets a lot of play. Tell me what you think.
1: Yeah, so you're hitting at one of the fundamental structural impediments to the country right now, which is the limits of a two-party system, which pretty much exists almost nowhere else in the West. Even in the UK, there are multiple parties, certainly in France and Belgium, in a range of other questions, and in many developing countries as well. But having a two-party system really kind of limits the ability for the country to really have all the voices heard. And so, how that may unfold, more likely will happen if one of the parties just falls apart and there's a significant split. Historically, that's what happened. That's what created the Republican Party, for example. But it's hard to see signs of that, I think, in part because of a financial structure around how the parties function and exist that makes it extremely difficult for third parties in this country. The Green Party, there's a Reform Party, there's a Your Rent Is Too Damn High Party. You know, there have been
0: Heard of them.
1: efforts. Yeah, that they were in New York. They were New York based and actually were very important and actually had some impact because they really addressed the issue of people being able to afford to live pretty much anywhere, but certainly in New York City. So the and then you know and then in each in states there are local parties. In Washington D.C., you know, there's been you know the Statehood Party and you know in its evolution. So there have been you know efforts, but it's just very, very, very challenging at the federal level. In terms of Congress and at the national level, in terms of presidential campaigns. But that certainly is on the table and something that we should look towards because the two-party system ultimately is just too much of too many handcuffs on our ability to develop the policies we need.
0: Yeah, we really do need a multiple party system. It also forces people
1: Yes.
0: to talk to each other. You know, you can't get stuck in a silo. You have to talk across parties. But it's
1: Exactly.
0: here nor there. Clarence, it's always a pleasure to talk to you. I don't think we solved the problem, but at least we put it out there. Thanks again. I hope you'll come back another time.
1: Sure. Thank you for the discussion and thanks to the audience as well.
0: Absolutely. Folks, we're going to take a quick break. It's 9:30. We'll take a quick break and we will be back with the museum curator to talk about collage. Interesting topic, but we're living in a collage anyway. So taking a quick break. We'll be right back. Thank you, Clarence.
2: Peace. This is your social justice calendar for the week of Monday, July 20th, 2026. 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On Thursday, July 23rd, the Institute for Policy Studies invites you to the free film and discussion, What's Hidden Behind the Headlines of U.S. Charges Against Raul Castro, that will screen Will the Real Terrorists Please Stand Up, that chronicles the hostile U.S.-Cuba relations, followed by a discussion with Cuba Solidarity veterans, unpacking the current U.S. provocations from 7 to 9 p.m. at the 450 K Street Busboys and Poets in Northwest D.C. More information how to RSVP can be found on ips-dc.org/events. On Sunday, July 26th, from 4 to 6 p.m., Sankofa and Africa World Now Project present a discussion which part two of the series Soweto at 50, a series that explores the historical and current impact of the 1976 Soweto student uprising in South Africa. 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

0: We are back. It's Malvo exclamation point. I'm Julianne Malvo, and I am an exclamation point. And today I want to talk a bit about art as an exclamation point. My guest this morning is Michelle May Curry. She is a curator for the DC Arts Commission. And she basically, as curator, has put together exhibits. The one that I attended very recently was just really, really, really amazing. And this young woman, Dr. Michelle May Curry, gave a talk that riveted me. She talks about children and scissors and how things come together. Anyway, she's here with me, Michelle May Curry. Thank you for joining me.
1: Good morning, Dr. Malvo. How are you doing?
0: I'm good. You?
1: I'm great. Happy to be here.
0: Yeah, I was really riveted by your talk last month. Your talk at the opening reception of this exhibit, Rip, Tear, Collage as Critique.
1: Yes.
0: And you, like I said, your talk was riveting, and because it immediately put me to mind of little children with those little blunt edged scissors. Cut through, cardboard.
1: Yeah.
0: What gave you the idea of doing this?
1: Yeah, so I guess to start off, to understand what we're doing at the Arts Commission I Street Gallery too, it's the permanent fine arts gallery for the DC Commission on the Arts and Humanities and for the DC government. So as curator of the gallery, I'm in charge of a 4-show calendar year, which means that in the summertime, there's a thematic exhibition of my choosing. And, you know, as the DC government's art gallery, you have to make sure that the shows are shows for the DC people. We're playing with taxpayer dollars here. So we want to make sure that the shows are reflective of the great art making that's happening in our creative communities in the region. So when I thought about what would really capture the spirit of DC in this moment and in this moment in our arts history, I thought about collage as sort of the starting point for what I wanted to do in that space. A lot of people may not know the history of collage in DC, but we have some amazing collage artists who have been born or have been working here for a long time. Lois Miley Jones, David Driscoll, just to name a few. And right now in DC, there is a critical mass of amazing collage artists who needed recognition and celebration for the work that they're doing. So this exhibition was first and foremost a moment to celebrate that excellency in collage in DC, but also collage as an artistic medium has always been this hyper-presentist mode of entering into our media landscape, right? If anyone has a pair of scissors and a newspaper, they can engage in a critical understanding of our moment by cutting and tearing through the news. And, you know, our news landscape right now is full of things to be upset about, things to embrace and understand more deeply. And collage is a excellent mode of critique, right, in this moment. So as DC artists and residents, who are experiencing DC as locals, not just as a headline, not just as a site of international political unrest, right? But as their home, DC artists are equipped to use collage in a really particular way. So I wanted to honor that understanding of DC's perspective in this moment, and have a show that took that excellency in collage and really put a focus on our DC artists' ability to critique our social and political moment. So that's where Rip, Tear, Collage as Critique came about.
0: It's quite a riveting show. I really enjoyed it. I'm gonna go come back and see it one more time. But it's a really riveting show, and with mixed mediums, just very rich folks. You should go if you should if you're interested in this kind of thing, you should go to the gallery on I Street. Michelle, tell them about the gallery.
1: Yes, so the I Street Gallery is located in Navy Yard, just right off the Metro Navy Yard stop. It's in the headquarters building for the DC Commission on the Arts and Humanities. It's open from 9 a.m. to 6 p.m., Monday through Friday. And we are open for this exhibition through August 7th. We just had this really excellent workshop yesterday, or on Saturday, sorry. That was a talk with a DJ named King Britt, who is a professor of computer music at UC San Diego, who was coming in to understand the connection between collage and DJing and music history and electronic music in particular as a form of layered collage, right? So we're bringing in all types of people to help us understand and deepen our relationship with collage right now. So the next opportunity outside of our 9 to 5 hours is a collage workshop on Thursday, August 6th from 6 to 8. We'll be joined by three of our exhibited artists, Helen Zugay, Rebecca Perez, and Zadeka Zynga, who each have their unique approach to collage as a starting point for their critique. So we'll be looking at paper collage, we'll be looking at textile collage, and people will have a chance to roll up their sleeves and learn how to engage with collage in the same way.
0: Oh, that will be interesting to actually let people get their hands dirty.
1: Exactly. Very important.
0: How many of the exhibit you do 4 exhibits a year? Excuse me. What is there any focus on children? As you as do you are you focusing some of the exhibits on the children, or the children will be welcome, but there's nothing specific for them?
1: Yeah, it's very dependent on the show. We are always welcoming children into our gallery. We also share the building with Child and Family Services, so we're always very attuned to our young artist appreciators and have scavenger hunts for children to explore the gallery through their own eyes. We have had arts exhibitions that exhibited children's art in the past. Most recently, we partnered with Child and Family Services maybe 2, 3 years ago now to have an exhibition that focused on children making art with their parents. And that was a really successful exhibition. Currently, we have no artwork in the space by children, but we have welcomed in many happy children into our space to enjoy.
0: Well, I'm sure it's a great space.
1: Yes.
0: As I'm thinking about the exhibits that capture the District of Columbia, or how you choose exhibits that capture the spirit of the District of Columbia, what factors go into your decision making?
1: Yeah, so it's a great question. And what I will say is it's not a team of one. I'm not making all the decisions here. And the beautiful thing about the way that the Arts Commission operates is that all of the way that we distribute funds, a majority of the way that we distribute funds is through grants. And our grant lines, this exhibition, Riptere Collage's Critique, was actually done via a grant. So our juried exhibition grant line was how we brought artists into the exhibition. And as a grant, we call on our arts community to serve as jury panelists to help us make decisions around who should be in the show and what the content of the show should be, or with any of our grant lines, right? What the scope of the work that we support should be. And so in this case, we called on three really excellent jurors who are experts in collage and sort of leaders in collage right now in the region and nationally. So Terry Henderson, who is the founder of Black Collagists, was one of our jurors. She's also based in Baltimore and heads up operations for Charm City Cultural Council. Then we had Helena Metaferia, who is an artist, DC born and raised, and now lives in New York and Rhode Island as a professor at Brown University. And then we had Zoe Charlton, who is the head of the art department at George Mason University and an excellent collage artist in her own right. And so when I'm curating and when I'm thinking about how to activate our space, I'm always in conversation with our artist community and asking them directly what it is that they feel should be brought into our space. So looking ahead to next summer, I'm already starting to curate next summer's exhibition.
0: Wow.
1: I'm already having conversations with our arts community and with our collaborators in DC government agencies around how we should program, what the content should be. And right now it's looking like we're about to have an exhibition on DC's water history and ecological landscape. So thinking about how our district is, divided by rivers and united by water in many ways. And so how can we use art to sort of have conversations about that history and about our ecological landscape, and how are artists sort of on the forefront of our water justice work?
0: Well, I'll look forward to seeing that. I want to talk a little bit more about the exhibit that's up now, the closing
1: Sure.
0: on the 7th. And as I said, it's a bit very riveting, very eclectic, lots of real diversity in terms of what's been exhibited. Was diversity on your mind when you were selecting some of these things?
1: Absolutely. Yeah, this show is in many ways a DC homegrown response to the America 250 celebrations happening in the area, right? It does not shy away from artist perspectives on some of our hardest issues, and so we're looking at a show that is looking at the ongoing global genocides happening in Palestine and in Africa. We are looking at artists who are exploring queer and trans histories, who are thinking about the consequences of closeting over the course of an entire of many generations. There are artists who are looking at the afterlives of transatlantic slave trade. And where we are now in that legacy. There are artists in the show who are looking at the ongoing deportation of DC's residents. There's one work in particular that is focused on the protests happening in Mount Pleasant when ICE was very directly present in that community. And so yes, it's absolutely celebrating the diversity of perspective that our arts community in DC has. And, I think that is a clear reflection of DC when a show looks like that. That this is a city of immigrants, the city of many of pluralities of perspectives. And I was really proud to be able to host this type of exhibition in this moment in our space.
0: The Arts Commission should be kind of not controversial, but the DC Arts Commission has had its share of controversies in the past, usually around representation. In other words, in the arts community, some people talk about the high arts, and I guess the not so high arts, and that would be ballet, symphony, the classics, and then the other arts have to kind of carve a little piece out here and a little piece out there. How does the Does DC manage this in a way that is representative? I know you can't talk about your bosses, but are we representative or no in terms of DC arts?
1: That's a great question. And I can only speak to the work that I do in the gallery and the grants that I run. And I've been on staff for 3 years now and have can see just how much care this organization has taken to make sure that our grants are representative truly of our arts community. There's a few different ways that we do that. Some of them are sort of quantitative, right? Like we're always keeping track of how our grants are reaching all 8 wards of DC, but of course our wards don't exactly map on to a diversity of identities in our communities. So when it comes to curating the Arts Commission's gallery, that's a more complex way of representing diversity in the district. And something our executive director always says is that when our Aaron Myers is his name, when he speaks to large crowds, he always reminds people that what we leave behind, we will always be remembered by what we leave behind, and often what is left behind is the arts, or is our art artifacts. And I think the work of curating a gallery is often about how we narrate what's happening on the ground in our communities in an emotional, in a historical way. And I tried my very hardest to do that, to create sort of historical artifacts of where we are in this moment.
0: Well, again, I love the show. I'm going to be biased and shout out Miss Paula Manns, who may or may not be listening. She's a daughter of a dear friend, and her evolution to artist has been just amazing to watch.
1: Yes, there's so many artists in this show who I'm so proud to have in our show. There's 23 artists, which is a fairly large group show. And there are emerging artists to established artists in this show, many who have gone on to have successes globally, who have come back to show in our gallery, a few who are having their first show in our gallery. So yes, very, very excellent range of artists. And something I'll say about this show that I'm really proud of is that when you think about collage as a medium, right, your entry point as a child, this is something you spoke of, Dr. Malveaux, is literally ripping up paper or taking scissors, playing with scissors and ripping up paper as a child. And that's sort of your entry point into making your first collage. And what this show does is it takes that starting point of the rip and it helps us see that collage is everywhere. When we break things and bring them together, there is our collage, right? So we have textile in this show, we have quilts, we have assemblages, so works that bring different types of objects together and assemble them in different ways. We have bricolage in this show. So bricolage is a type of collage under the umbrella of collage where you're bringing together a lot of the same object. So let's say you take a whole bunch of pencils and arrange them together. We have video work in this show. So when you think about a video work as a series of images spliced together, right? We can think about that as a collage. So when you walk into the gallery, you're not going to see a lot of what you might expect to see, which I love. And we have a few site-specific installations by artists who have never gotten to sort of take up space in that way. One by Claudia Aziza Gibson Hunter, who is the founder of Black Artist of DC, a real leader of our arts community. And her work sort of takes up a one entire wall in such a beautiful, expansive way. So you really have to come down to the I Street Gallery in order to see it and understand what we're working with here.
0: It's definitely worth seeing. Tell people again when they where they can see it and when, because
1: Sure. So the I Street Gallery is open from 9 a.m. to 6 p.m. Monday through Friday. This show, Rip Terror Collage's Critique, is up through August 7th. And outside of those normal gallery hours, you have one more opportunity to see it. So on August 6th, from 6 to 8 p.m., we're hosting a collage workshop. And that will also double as our closing reception. So you can come down and see the show one more time if those 9 to 5 hours aren't going to work for you.
0: Yeah, I wonder why more of our public museums aren't open at a variety of hours.
1: Totally agree. Totally agree.
0: Because if someone's working a regular 9 to 5, when do they have the opportunity? In any case, I am running out of time and I'm multitasking, which is a bad thing, but I'm running out of time. What do you want? How do you get people to come to shows like that? And what do you want people to take away from this conversation? The first,
1: Yeah.
0: how do you get people to come out?
1: Well, we have an incredible communications team, I have to say, at the Arts Commission, and they make that job pretty easy. We always pack out our shows these days, and it's a matter of reminding people that being an arts community is one of the ways that makes you feel most human, most connected to each other. And when you're supporting local arts, you're supporting your local economy. I'm just so proud to be able to create a space where people feel welcomed and inspired, leave feeling inspired. And reminding everyone that art is often a starting point for conversation. So that's how I curate our gallery is the I Street Gallery is a space where you come in expecting to be looking at art and you leave with a new perspective on a political event, a social debate, you have a new friend, you're starting a new business somehow, who knows? And supporting your local arts is an essential part of your civic duty as a community member.
0: One of my foundational quotes, just I use it a lot, is Eric Butterworth from Unity. And he says, if you had but a sow, use half the sow or half a loaf of bread and buy white hyacinths for your soul. In other words, buy things that are inspirational for your soul.
1: Absolutely.
0: So he sees inspiration as equally important as food. As food is. Michelle, it's been a delight to talk with you.
1: Thank you so much. Yeah.
0: Again, folks, the show will be up for a couple more weeks. The I Street Gallery, a 700, I think.
1: 200 I Street Southeast.
0: Thank you. I had a piece of paper in front of me, but it went away. But anyway, folks, it's a great show. Check it out. It's one of the places that your tax dollars are going. Think about it. See you next week.

0: the Institute for Policy Studies, The Nation, and We Build Progress, in partnership with the Wallace Global Fund, present the third annual Henry A. Wallace Symposium on Thursday, July 23rd, starting at 2:30 p.m., held both in person and live streamed. The event includes community leaders, policy experts, and elected officials addressing the protection of civil rights and frontline communities, policy agendas concerning corporate and military power, and the renewal of democratic institutions. More information and how to RSVP can be found on ips-dc.org/events.
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0: And welcome to Heal DC. This is Joni. We have a very, very special show for you in store today. Our theme for the hour, on the ground in Venezuela. We have a special guest calling in all the way from Venezuela. We're going to welcome him on in a moment. And we have two activists from DC who are going to help me out with this show. And I'm going to ask Brian, if you can call Skipper Bailey on the phone. He has trouble getting on here, but
1: Skipper Bailey.
0: Hopefully, you have his number in the what I sent you.
1: Okay.
0: But we're going to be talking about what's happening in Venezuela. I'm going to introduce the two guests that are going to help me introduce our very special guest, calling in all the way from Caracas, Venezuela. We're going to be giving a little background about what's been happening in Venezuela this year or recently, but also we're going to be talking about the earthquakes and what mobilization is happening right there in Venezuela to support the people. And again, we're going to be very honored to speak to Tulio Vergez in a moment. I want to welcome on the airwaves two guests. First of all, Skipper Bailey, who is a documentary filmmaker. I've known Skipper since the 1990s. He is definitely an activist in our community. One of the films, he's done several films about, Venezuela, including Venezuela Rising. And he called me last week and asked me to host this special show on Venezuela with the person that you're going to meet in a moment. So I want to thank Skipper for that. We also have a very special guest, and that is Leo Flores. Leo is a co-founder of the Venezuelan Solidarity Network. He has worked with Code Pink. He's a native from Venezuela, and he's been on our airwaves over the years on various different shows, and he's going to help us introduce this guest who he knows as well. So let's start with welcoming our special guest calling from all the way from Caracas, Venezuela, Tulio Vergez. And if Skipper's not on, perhaps Leo, you can help me introduce Tulio. I'm sorry, Tulio has sent me many messages giving his background information, but we have some challenges here communicating from Venezuela to DC. He sends me things and they disappear within 5 seconds. So if you can help us out, Leo, I know you've worked with Tulio in the past.
2: I first met Tulio Tulio, would you say maybe 10 years ago or so that we met?
3: Yeah.
2: I think Skipper is on with us as well, and he's got a fuller background for you. Skipper.
4: Well, let me lay it out this way. I met Tulio in 2005 in Harlem. He was organizing people from the United States to go to Venezuela to participate in the return of Hugo Chavez. So myself and a dynamic attorney by the name of Sophia Elijah, with the expense of Tulio, flew to Caracas, Venezuela. And we flew to Caracas, Venezuela, not knowing nobody. And boom, a couple of brothers pulled up with us in the airport and said, "We'll take you to where all the gathering is." So we go to downtown Caracas to the Anaco Hotel, we wait. Now, Sophia is from Harlem. So we're sitting there about 8:45, 9:00 in the morning. We hear what I thought was gunshots, but it was reality. It was the masses of people coming down from all of the barrios in Caracas and buses for the return of President Chavez, who had been kidnapped. by the opposition in the United States. So right then, bam, bam, bam, bam, bam, Tulio knocks on the door. Okay, he knocks on the door. We prepare ourselves to walk across the street. What do I see when we're sitting there in a blue silk suit, silk socks, looking like he could be from Chicago, Atlanta, or whatever, is the president, President Hugo Chavez, who always in the next 3 or 4 years refers to his background as both of his abuelas are of African descent. So we're there. You know, we meet Tulio, and it's a major gathering outside with the masses of Venezuelan people cheering the return of President Chavez, who had been kidnapped. So that was like, wow, what can I say? And then we joined, Tulio took us by the hand, and we joined a massive march down the boulevard, in the front of the boulevard, with President Chavez marching down the street in the support of the return of Chavez back to the leadership. So from there on, I can pass it to both of you guys.
0: Yes.
4: It's been, Tulio has probably, and I say this in all sincerity, organized most of the progressive working people, union people in the United States to visit Venezuela, to travel all around Venezuela, Barlovento, where all the people of African descent are, but to participate in the fight and independence of Venezuela. And maybe I'm saying too much when I say this, but he lives 10 blocks from Miraflores in what's called La Pastora. You know, that's a regular, you know, Caracas, Venezuela neighborhood. And I can say this again with all honesty, he's the organizational community hero in his community.
0: Well,
3: thank you, brother.
0: Okay, so let's hear from Tulio himself. Tulio, we're glad to have you on. Tell us, you have worked for the with the Venezuelan government for I think over 30 years. If you want to add anything to what you have been doing, but most importantly, we're going to hear now what you're doing today, what you're doing now to organize, to give support to the people, especially since the earthquake. So take it away, Julio.
3: Well, as you said, I have been working for the Ministry of Foreign Affairs of the Venezuelan government since 1989. But nowadays, I still work for them. But nowadays, I am a trade union leader. So besides the figures, the numbers of how long was the earthquake or which magnitude or how many people die or how many people get injured or how many homeless people we have, is what we are doing now. The government, for example, the response of the Venezuelan government was immediate. I mean, it's... it didn't happen what happened in Katrina. I mean, here, the Venezuelan government respond right away. We put almost 20,000 volunteers and rescue people to attend the people. So because the earthquake was focused in some cities, in some close border states. So, for example, when the flood happened in 1999, it was focused in one city. So all the rescue teams from all over the country came down. But in this case, the earthquake affected several states, so it was a little bit difficult. But the working class, I mean, everybody... Venezuela is the country that respond as the first, if anything happened around the world. I mean, if we have an earthquake in Turkey, you will see Venezuelan with or without Chavez. I mean, before Chavez and after Chavez, Venezuela, the solidarity of the Venezuelan people is famous because of that. So everybody, I mean, the private sector, of course, the government, the working class people, regular citizens, regular neighbors, everybody. Everybody, the community councils, for example, the communities organized in community councils. Everyone, we put our, you know, our help to them. Working class, for example, the postal workers union, for example, they create. They are receiving all the donations from all over the country using the postal service. And they, I mean, this was the postal service, but the postal workers union talked to the company, to the agency, and they used the warehouse to put people in tents. So they start to take care of them. Who start to do it was the workers, the working class. I mean, the regular workers, led by the trade union. It also happened with the trade union of the subway system. They talked to the metro, to the subway system, to the company, and said, "Listen, we have this yard where the workshops are. It's a huge land, so they put it on as a refugee for people." This is just to mention to you a few things, but. Go ahead and ask me something.
0: Yes. Remind people or tell people who may not remember or know when this earthquake happened. I think it was two earthquakes. Mm-hmm.
3: Yeah, it happened on June the 24th, and it was two earthquakes, one after the other. Actually, I mean, it were huge. I mean, I've felt some earthquakes in the past, even in New York City. But these ones were 7 point, I mean, for people that can know what it means, but it's 7.2, and the second was the worst, the 7.5. But the thing is, how long? I mean, first of all, were two. And second, they were long, each one. The first one were for like 40 seconds, and 40 seconds after were more than 1 minute. Of the biggest one, so we're talking about around three minutes, you know, tremble down. So it was, for example, 190 buildings just collapsed. 190. So you can imagine how huge was the earthquake.
2: Yes. Just to jump in to give folks a little more context. So in Caracas, which is the capital of Venezuela, 8 buildings collapsed, but most of the buildings that collapsed were in La Guaira, which is a state just north of Venezuela, which is on the coast. Venezuela is in a valley, and between La Guaira and Caracas, there's mountains. And so La Guaira was the worst hit, and it was difficult to get there because the international airport, Caracas' international airport, is located in La Guaira. And then there's a couple of highways that go from Caracas to La Guaira that, you know, became just full of traffic jams in the immediate days after the earthquake because people were traveling into the area to try to help. So it became a very difficult situation. And I'm glad Julio started off with how organized the community response was, how organized the union response was, because they were actually the first responders in many of the buildings that fell in La Guaira. Because it was so difficult for the authorities, for rescue squads, police, and the military to reach there in the first, say, 24 hours. I think we saw that deployment grow significantly between 24, 48, finally 72 hours, where there was coverage throughout the country. But in those first few hours, the response from the communities was really just incredible. We saw, you know, just the solidarity that we've seen throughout these nearly 28 years of revolution and that organization that's been built up collectively. Tulio, if you could tell us a little bit about some of the needs that the people on the ground have right now, and how we in the United States can help, and what we can send, what we can do.
0: And let me, before Julio jumps in, I also want to just say that in addition to the people doing a fabulous job, the leadership of in Venezuela has really been doing an outstanding job. And of course, no surprise, that is not being shared, of course not, in our country's media. So we need to give a round of applause and blessings to all the people in Venezuela, including the government, that's been really responding to this horrific situation. I think about, if I'm not mistaken, maybe about 4,000 people have lost their lives. But again, there's outstanding organizing being done. So, Julio, pick it up from there. Tell us what you're doing and what the needs are. And again, we're very proud that Julio is working with the labor movement, the trade labor movement, not only in Venezuela, but as he's going to tell you, in Canada as well. So, Julio, tell us what some of the needs are.
3: Nowadays, we have been receiving a huge amount of supplies from all over the world, especially from China. But the thing is, a lot of people lost their homes. I mean, people will live in tents for many months from now. I mean, it's not something that you can fix right away. So we need to supplies to keep them comfortable. The food is not a problem, but for example, I saw some camps of refugees of victims using regular camping tents. People have to crawl to get in. And they will be doing this for 9 months from now, or maybe a year. So from the trade union movement, we're asking for bigger tents, for example, so people can get in walking. A kind of beds. I don't know how to say it in English, but it's not a sleeping bag because you don't sleep on the floor in your home. We are asking for used laptops, for example. I know an organization in Boston, he collects some, some companies, they change the computers every three years. So he collects that and they can send that to us. Because 3 months from now, the school classes are going to begin. So there are a bunch.

0: Leo, Leo, I will send you the information so you
1: Yeah,
0: can
1: but
0: spread
1: we
0: the word
1: can,
0: over there.
1: and we can share it, Tulio. You can share it a little bit later in the show. You know how listeners can make this donation. But tell us a little bit more about the unions that you're working with. And if I'm not mistaken, I think it's because, of course, unfortunately, the United States is going to do everything they can to make sure you you don't get the help you need. And also, I think they may be pressuring our local trade union movement to make it difficult for them to play a leadership role, if I'm not mistaken. But tell us a little more about what the unions in Venezuela and in Canada are doing.
0: Well, for example, the UN, they estimated the cost of the damages on $37 billion. So Venezuela, we got some money from the IMF, our money, but just a few million dollars.
1: And the IMF
0: We will
1: is.
0: put, yeah, well, I mean, you know that everybody has a quote inside the IMF. So we got part of our money inside. I mean, they send it to us, but I mean, we're talking about $37 billion. So Venezuela is about to get international debt with no reason, because we have the money. I mean, we can export oil. We can talk to China and sign a contract for 100 years, but the United States is not going to allow us. So the trade union movement, from the United States, the American trade union movement is writing letters to their senates and the senators and their representative, because the midterm elections is coming in November, to lift the sanctions, because we have enough money to do the thing ourselves. We have a bunch of tons of gold in London. If they allow us to sell our oil to whoever we want, we can. We don't need to get a debt with the IMF, of the World Bank, of the or the Inter-American Development Bank, or so on. So let's say the Teacher Workers Union of Caracas is writing a letter to the teacher workers unions in Boston, and they will send a letter to their representative to leave the sanctions, because the elections that are coming. I mean, you can imagine a letter representing 45,000 people in the subway system in New York City, Local 100, telling you, please leave the sanctions. So we are talking about 40,000 votes for next election. So let's see if we can get some senators to at least to don't raise their hand to keep the sanctions.
2: Absolutely. And just to give a bit more context on the sanctions and the economic war against Venezuela, you know, Tulio gave us this figure of $37 billion in damages. And just so folks understand, right now, currently, Venezuela has about $30 billion worth of assets that are frozen in overseas banks, frozen by the Trump administration, by the US government. On top of that, there's another $5 billion in what's known as special drawing rights from the IMF, the International Monetary Fund. And this is basically a no condition loan. And every country in the world had access to this except for a handful during the pandemic. And one of the countries that did not have access, because the Biden administration blocked it, was Venezuela. So between the $30 billion in assets that Venezuela already has and the $5 billion that it should have in the IMF, that's $35 billion that could immediately go to Venezuela to help rebuild the country. But what's happening is that the Trump administration doesn't want to lift the sanctions right now, because they want to control the Venezuela's economy. Not only control it, but what they're doing right now is that they're giving licenses, and licenses are basically like a waiver of sanctions. They're giving licenses to specific US companies to go into Venezuela and do business. And what this means is that what the United States has shut the door to the Venezuelan economy to the rest of the world, and it's cracking the door a little bit open so that US

0: corporations could put their foot in there and block everyone else from coming in. So that's why we haven't seen a push for a lifting of the sanctions from within the US government, because what they're doing is they want to get in there as deeply as they can to control as many different economic sectors as they can before there's a wide lifting of the sanctions. And unfortunately, we do have to emphasize that it's going to be important to talk to your representatives and senators, like Tulio said. But unfortunately, within the Democratic Party, the people who lead in foreign policy are, instead of criticizing this blatant corruption by the Trump administration, because again, many of these companies are linked to the Trump administration, the ones that are getting waivers, instead of focusing on that, instead of focusing on the fact that the Trump administration claims to control Venezuela and wants to make a colony out of it, they are focusing on regime change. So it's this discourse on Venezuela that hasn't changed in the past 26 years and that has failed time and time again. And so,
1: What do you mean they're focusing on regime change? Just
0: well, they're
1: explain.
0: sure. So their big criticism, and I'll say, like, particularly from senators, are saying, criticizing the Trump administration on Venezuela by saying, well, you got rid of Maduro, which was, a whole other thing that we should talk about before the time is up, the January 3rd attack and the kidnapping of the president. But Delcy Rodríguez, who was his vice president, is in charge. So the government is still basically in charge of Venezuela, the Bolivarian government. And the Democrats, some of them, unfortunately, don't like that. And they want to overthrow the government, just like the Trump administration has wanted to in the past. So there's consensus, unfortunately, about maintaining the pressure on Venezuela. And it's incredibly shameful, especially given the blatant destruction that happened during this earthquake. And Joni, I want to jump in here with a question for Tulio, and it's
1: Well,
0: something that you
1: wait,
0: said.
1: let me just give the station ID. 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This is To Heal DC with Joni. Today we're focusing, a theme for this morning is on the ground in Venezuela. We are very proud and thankful to have three wonderful guests. We were very excited to have our guests calling in all the way from Caracas, Venezuela. Tulio Vergés, who's been an activist for over 30 years there in Venezuela. We're also happy to have Leo Flores, co-founder of the Venezuelan Solidarity Network, and also used to work with Code Pink, has been on PFW many times, and Skipper Bailey, documentary filmmaker and somebody I've known as an activist for many, many years. So let's jump back to Tulio to give us a little more background. First of all, Tulio, we're getting calls and texts. If you could give, and we'll do this again before the show is over, if you could give the information about where listeners might be able, how they can donate, how they, what is a phone number or email they can use to help out.
2: Well, right away, I can tell you, we have some friends like Skipper Bailey, so they can get in contact with Skipper,
1: Well,
2: and then
3: Joni,
2: Skipper can
3: I'm going to
2: do
3: send
2: the.
3: my address and my
1: Well,
3: phone number and my email, and I will follow up. And I'm going to
1: no,
3: talk very slowly.
1: but the thing is, we have to give it on the air now because there's no
3: I'm
1: way
3: getting ready to give it
1: right
3: to you
1: now.
3: right now.
1: Okay, great. So
3: My
1: tell us
3: address
1: what.
3: is 5817 Colorado Avenue, Northwest Washington, D.C. If I'm not home, we can leave everything in terms of aid on the porch. My telephone number is 202-409-8083. I'll coordinate with Leonardo and everybody in the movement about trying to collect aid. And my email is skipperb14@aol.com. And let me say to the listening audience, we'll be following up with more direct, where people can send financial aid to the Venezuelans on the ground. We just have to work out the logistics and the sanctions and how to do that. And once I hear from Julio, I'll say it. But again, let me say my address. I live a block from the Walmart. I'm at 5817 Collar Avenue, a huge blue house, spring clothes, medicine, whatever type of aid, people can leave it on the porch or call me. My phone number, again, is 202-491-3044.
1: 409-8083? No, it's 491-3044. Your phone number is 491-3044. Okay, 491-3044. And we'll see if we can at some point create an announcement that could go on PFW. We'll see.
3: Right, no doubt about it. And again, the address, the block of Walmart on Georgia and is 5817 Colorado Avenue, Northwest.
1: Northwest, D.C. Okay, and we'll be giving that out again. So before the show is over. Okay, let's go back to Tulio. It's very exciting, at least to me, the work that you're doing with the trade unions, both in Venezuela and in Canada. And are there other places in the world that are supporting you? I know under so-called normal conditions, Cuba would be providing a lot of support. I don't know if they can do that at this point in time, but I'm sure they would like to. Would it be challenging for trade union organizations in the United States to get involved? I might imagine that might be difficult.
2: Well, as I told you, we are asking the U.S. trade union movement to write to their senators. That will be enough. But also, we know some friends, teacher workers union in Boston, 1199 in New York City, but we are talking to the Nurses Association in New York City, for example, because we need some medicines. We need some asthma, sprays for kids. We need pills for blood pressure for older people, because I know that in the United States it depends on a doctor to give you a receipt. So we are dealing with that, but with every single a small earthquake, you know, that there are a small earthquake after the big one. We have more than 2,000 earthquake after the earthquake. No, it's actually 1,300 small earthquake after what happened in June 24th. So every time that something happened, people with blood pressure, you know, get affected. So special medicines that we need,
1: let me just say that and I can share with you this more with you after the show. There's an organization in this country called the National Medical Association, which is a black led organization. I'm pretty sure I shouldn't speak for them, but there's a good chance they would like to give you a lot of support. So if you haven't been in touch with them, that would be a good organization.
2: No, I haven't.
1: Yeah. So
2: what was the name? National
1: Medical Association. And the president of that association lives right here in Washington, D.C. So we should, and maybe we can do another show with him on the air. They just made a trip a month or two ago to Cuba. And I think that would be a good, helpful connection for you. So we'll see if we can make that happen. And I'll just say, in terms of WPFW, there are at least two other shows on our airwaves that have been doing outstanding coverage on what's happening in Venezuela. One is Thursdays at 11 a.m., Code Pink. You can go back to last Thursday's show. Most of the show was on Venezuela and what is happening. And, of course, the other show is Fridays at 1 p.m. I'm just forgetting the name. Leo.
0: Latino Media Collective.
1: Yes, Latino Media Collective has been out doing outstanding shows as well on Venezuela. So somehow we need to all get together and see if we can work more collectively.
2: But the good thing is, for example, is that we have Leonardo over there. Leonardo, you and me, we should get in contact because you are over there, so you can help us out to reach people over there. Okay,
0: absolutely, cool. And I'm really thankful that WPFW is this space where we can talk about issues like Venezuela from an anti-imperialist perspective, from a people-based perspective too. Because one of the things that we've been seeing a lot, and Joni, you touched on this in your first question, is some of the misinformation in what the Venezuelans call the communication war. Tulio, could you talk a little bit about some of the fake news that came out immediately after the earthquake and how that impacted the response?
2: Yeah, for example, it's a huge one. The Venezuelan government, or let's say the Venezuelan Revolution, actually, have built more than 2 million new homes in a national housing program. And the first news that came out was the first fake news that all the buildings that belongs to that program, they fell down. They just crashed. It's not true. It's not true at all. Some of them, also some hotels fell down. I mean, some other buildings fell down. But it's not true. It's not true at all. It was a stupid news that alert of a tsunami. There is a tsunami coming. It was an alert of tsunami, of course, but the tsunami is not coming to Venezuela. If a tsunami happened, the tsunami will go from Venezuela to the Caribbean. But they built a stupid fake news, and it was a disaster. I mean, even the rescue people start to run because it was an imminent tsunami was coming to the coast. And we detained some people for that. People that put on the social media fake news. But I don't know if you can point another one, Leo.
0: I think those were the two big ones. The other one was that the government was somehow impeding international aid, which was completely false. You know, there were teams from dozens of countries in Venezuela within 24 hours, including from countries that Venezuela doesn't even have relations with, like Argentina or Chile. And so, you know, there was this whole narrative built around the failure of the Venezuelan government or the failed state of Venezuela, which doesn't match reality. And I'm glad you mentioned the housing, because here in DC, the Washington Post, a few days after the earthquake, had a front page article about the collapse of the social housing in Venezuela. And like Tulio said, it was a minuscule percentage. About 3% of the buildings that collapsed belong to this housing program that's built 5 million homes in the past 14 or 15 years. And so it's just this narrative meant to discredit the Venezuelan government, to make them be perceived as being totally incompetent. And it's part of what we call a hybrid war of Venezuela that's been going on. And like you said, the tsunami alert was so dangerous, and it was pushed by people like Danny Ocean, the pop star who's from Venezuela, who's got millions of followers. And he said, imminent tsunami to Venezuela. And so there were rescuers who had to leave rescuing people because they thought that they were in danger themselves. And so this sort of fake news likely cost lives.
1: Absolutely. We only have about 10 minutes left before we kind of wrap up. Leo, if you want to mention, you mentioned something you said we should say before we get off the air about the history.
0: Absolutely. So obviously, I think most of us know that on January 3rd, the United States attacked Venezuela with overwhelming air power and kidnapped President Maduro and first combatant Celia Flores. We call her the first combatant in Venezuela because First Lady doesn't really adequately capture who she is. She is an elected member of the National Assembly. She's a longtime lawyer and activist. And they are now sitting in jail in New York on completely trumped up charges. And they've got a hearing coming up in 2 days on July 22nd. And I have the, there are going to be activists outside. So if you're going to be in New York in a couple of days, please join them. I will give you the address in 1 second. I'm looking it up right now. But it's President Maduro, the freedom for President Maduro, the freedom for Celia Flores. That's really one of the priorities of the Venezuela Solidarity Movement right now. The activists are going to be outside Wednesday, July 22nd, 8 a.m., Baxter Street and North Street. This is in Worth Street, excuse me, in Manhattan, calling for the freedom of President Maduro. Julio, do the people in Venezuela want President Maduro back?
2: Of course. I mean, come on. we are demanding that. We did a special talking about the trade union movement this time all over the world, because the trade union movement has something very special. For example, the women rights movement, it doesn't involve me. I mean, it involves my sisters, or I don't know, maybe the youth organizations. I'm 56 years old, but we are all workers. So the worker sector is the more transversal of the movement. So you can reach maybe a worker in Japan even if you don't speak Japanese, because you are pursuing the same benefits. I mean, you would like your children to go to school. You would like to have you own your home and the benefits. So through the trade union movement around the world, we send some postcards to the UN demanding the Secretary General to respect the chart of the UN about, you know, in the non-intervention and self-determination and everything when President Maduro were kidnapped. So I think that the trade union, we can put some pressure on the government, not now after he was kidnapped, but I see many trade unions marching in front there in Brooklyn, in front of the jail, asking for President Maduro to get out.
1: Absolutely, they're very active in New York City. We'll see if we can connect some of the D.C. area union movement with you, Julio. But we only have about 5 minutes, 7 minutes left. So we want to kind of do a wrap up about, again, how people can help and any final words that each of you have. So, Leo and Skipper, you want to say what your final words are, and then we're going to leave enough time for Julio to wrap it up.
3: Absolutely.
1: Very quick.
3: I think you're not going to have a better, beautiful place than Venezuela. The people, the consciousness, the attitude, it's a beautiful place, you know. And they've been struggling for their independence and for their way to set their direction they want to go. And this earthquake and this Trump administration and this Biden administration and this Obama administration has done everything that they can. But I want people to remember that Hugo Chavez sent oil to Haiti. Hugo Chavez sent oil to Brooklyn. Hugo Chavez gave low-income oil to Philadelphia, all across the United States, you know. So you're talking about a people that are super sensitive in terms of their solidarity. You can't speak about how much they've done for Latin America, going all the way back to their founding. So, and I've lived there, and Tulio hosted me in his home for 4.5 years, you know, in the pastor. And I walked there, and I've never had a problem. Everybody in the community was very friendly to me. So what I can say to you, Joni, because you're a dynamite sister, and to the Pacifica audience, you know, you're helping the people who have helped the world.
1: Mm-hmm.
3: And whatever we can do, through Code Pink, through any organization, trade unions, to assist these people, because now they're outside. They ain't got no home.
1: Yes.
3: So, you know, we got to provide them as much water as we can, as much drinking water as we can, as Pastors for Peace, Reverend Walker used to say. We got to give them a cup.
1: Yes. And again, one easy way to start to help out is to call Skipper at 202-491-3044. That's 202-491-3044. And again, I must say Venezuela, even though I haven't been there, supposedly haven't been there, I feel like I have, really a beautiful country, beautiful people, beautiful music. And maybe one day, Skipper, we could show one of your films on that you made on Venezuela and have that as a special event.
3: I can just tell you, man, the beaches and the food and the people.
1: And the music.
3: Oh, yeah, man.
1: The music and the dancing.
3: Oh, yeah, but more importantly, and they got the fighting spirit. I can just tell you, man.
1: Yes.
3: You know,
1: so
3: they got to fight. They're gonna keep fighting there because you got my man Leo right there on the radio. Cold blooded Venezuela.
0: Yeah.
3: He's been on the ground rumbling, I can say, for the last 7 and 8 years, every day.
1: Yes. Yes.
0: Yeah, Leo, absolutely. And that to me is the most beautiful thing right now about Venezuela is that the people are fighting for a better future. The people are fighting for actual democracy, for people's democracy. And right now, I think among many progressives, even among revolutionaries, there's this sense that somehow Venezuela has been defeated, that it's all over. Mm-hmm. And that's not the case. Venezuela is in a very difficult position, being put there by U.S. imperialism, being put there by an attack on January 3rd, and not just an attack, but a continuing naval blockade. We can't forget that U.S. warships are still off the coast of Venezuela, threatening every day. And I think the really important thing that we should know is that there's a lot for us here in the United States to learn about Venezuela, because prior to Hugo Chavez's electoral victory in 1998, Venezuela was a country basically ruled by the elites, where there was a two-party system, an oligarchy, where working people had less and less every day, and they managed to change that around, and they did it through organizing and people's power.
1: Yeah.
0: And I think that's something that we should really understand and use that to build here at home.
1: Absolutely. Okay, Tulio, you have the last word. You have two or three minutes to summarize what's up, what's going on, and how people can help. But I don't think I know you had two things you're trying to collect. I think it was cots and radios for people in Venezuela. But
2: Right. We have a list. We need radio. You know, these small radios for the motorcycle guys. They are people that works as a messenger in a private company. They ride a motorcycle. They during the lunch, they go to the facilities where the people are. Would you like to move something? And they move it because they have the motorcycle and it's easier to move it. So we need some radios for them to their networks. We're talking about regular people that they know each other from the same neighborhood, and they put their motorcycles for everybody to use. But before I leave, I would like to say something from the bottom of my heart. I cannot say on behalf of the Venezuelan government, but on behalf of the Venezuelan people, on behalf of the Venezuelan working class, we would like to extend our deepest gratitude to the 27 countries who help us out, to their rescue teams, to their search dogs, and to their governments, of course, for giving us a hand in this moment of immense pain. It moved the whole country. It wasn't a focused earthquake. It moved the whole Venezuelans. Thank you very much. Even if we know that two rescue teams came from the United States, for example. So these people put the politics away and they came here to help us out. So we thank you. We thank you, everybody.
1: And Tulio, say your name again. Say it, tell Tulio. People.
2: Mm-hmm. Yeah, guys. Tulio is an Italian name. Tulio Virgües, that is a Spanish last name. So we are interested in mixing of indigenous black people and European people.
1: And Tulio, we're very thankful for you. We're very proud of you. We're happy you could be on with us today. And we hope we can work together to connect you and connect all of us to provide more support. You mentioned radios. I know you're also looking for cots. Is that right? Cots and tents and all kinds of things to help the people out there. And again, the phone number at this point to call is 202-491-3044. We're going to work to integrate or collaborate with two of the other shows that are always talking about Venezuela here on WPFW, Code Pink, Thursdays, 11 a.m. I encourage everybody to go back and listen to last Thursday's Thursday, 11 a.m., Latino Media Collective, Fridays at 1 p.m., also doing outstanding coverage on Venezuela. So hopefully we can work together and continue to figure out ways to involve the trade union movement right here in our community and more to help the people out in Venezuela. We're going to go out. Tulio, I want you to stay and listen to our powerful song we're going to go out with in a moment, El Pueblo Unido, Jamás Será Vencido. I want to thank Skipper again for inviting me to do this show. I want to thank Medea Benjamin for introducing me to Leo. And I'm very glad to meet Tulio. Stay tuned for the next show, Make It Plain with Mark Thompson. 2 weeks from now, we're going to be in our pledge drive. And so remember, we need your support. And again, we're very proud of Tulio Vergés and what he's doing. So let's make sure we have enough time for this fabulous, very relevant last song, El Pueblo Unido Jamás Será Vencido. Thank you, Brian.
2: Let me defeat
4: it. Unido Jamás Será Vencido. El Pueblo.

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0: Reverend Mark Thompson.
1: Make It Plain. Get Woke.
2: God bless you. Good morning, everyone. We are joining you live from Make It Plain Tradition from the NAACP convention. This is the 117th annual NAACP convention. We're joining you live from the Chi, MIP and the Chi at the NAACP. Glad to have you with us. A lot to discuss at this 117th annual convention. And we want to begin by talking to really someone whose family is a part of history. He is with the Bergen County, New Jersey branch of the NAACP.
3: Yes.
2: His name is Nathaniel Briggs, Brother Briggs. Are you an officer with the branch?
3: Yes, I am.
2: What is yours?
3: I'm a past president, but right now chair of the Veterans Committee for my branch.
2: Chair of the Veterans Committee. Yes. You are a veteran. You
3: yes,
2: serve
3: I am
2: this country.
3: I serve in Vietnam.
2: As I stand there. And so, how many of you have heard the name Briggs before? Think about it. Now, when we tell you what it is, trust me, you'll remember it.
3: Yes.
2: Brother Briggs, you're from South Carolina.
3: I was born in South Carolina.
2: All right.
3: Yeah.
2: And the Briggs name is the name that was on one of the original school desegregation cases that ended up being consolidated under Brown v.
3: Brown. Thurgood Marshall was our attorney before he became the Brown attorney in South Carolina. The case been consolidated, the NAACP Legal Defense Fund named Thurgood Marshall as his lead attorney for the entire five cases. But originally he was our attorney in South Carolina.
2: And when you say our, you're really talking about your parents.
3: My parents, yes.
2: Well, you weren't born yet.
3: I was born, but I was so young, about 2 years old.
2: Okay, so tell me about how this worked. Were there oldest siblings that were in school?
3: Yes, the case is really named after my oldest brother, Harry Briggs Jr. and others.
2: Okay. So what grade was he in?
3: Harry was probably in the fifth grade at the time. He was 9 years old when he went to court. So here's this 9-year-old child. Bible says that a child shall lead. It's a 9-year-old child with epilepsy, name on the petition, name went to the Supreme Court as Harry Briggs Jr. versus Elliot. And that's the case that we know as public just don't know.
2: So now, tell us about your brother's situation, a little bit more about what was Harry, right?
3: Harry Briggs Jr.
2: Tell me about his situation.
3: Well, at nine, he became the lead name in the plaintiff on all the five cases, the youngest of all the five cases to come to court. Eventually, he finished school in South Carolina. With that pressure, they fired my mother, fired my father, fired my mother, my godmother, and I didn't know the lady would become my mother-in-law.
2: Fired them.
3: The school board and the petitioners who signed in this small town in Somerton, South Carolina, they went out, scrutinized the petition. Everybody who connected with this case, the powerful folks decided to fire everybody.
2: Where were they working?
3: My father was at a gas station. My mother was a motel maid. They fired her. They told the owner, if you don't fire Eliza Briggs, then you cannot get anything delivered to your motel. Fired my father from his gas station. He tried farming the family property. Eventually, he gave that idea and moved to Miami, Florida in 1957. Sent money back to us in South Carolina. So let me give you a picture of what Cloud and Cloud looks like. One traffic light, three cotton gin houses, and agricultural community. Backwoods. The school looks like no indoor bathrooms. The girls have to go out to outdoor bathroom in the wintertime. The books handed down, this is a long story, I think it happened to everybody. Books handed down. If you share crop in a particular town, and your child needs to go to school, he couldn't go to school until all the crops died in the field. Just the kind of strangulation in the South that they had over folks who dared to ask for equal access to education. And because of that, they went about the business of letting people go get out of community.
2: Wow.
3: Here's the great thing about the NAACP and Legal Defense Fund. When they stepped in, it was a rescue that was needed at the time. We couldn't have made it out at the small town South Carolina without the NAACP stepping in and Legal Defense Fund. So Thurgood Marshall, Robert Carter, and the cadre of folks who came in, Dr. Kenneth Clark came in and did the famous dog test. My sister took that dog test. So, but the NAACP, people said, well, I'm going to NAACP, but some of the members paid maybe $3 for membership back then. But that $3 allowed Thurgood Marshall and the NAACP team to come in that small country town. We won the case. It's not an easy case to win when people are threatening you. Now, this is petition number two. Number one signed was 150 names on the petition, but a lot of folks who signed it lived on property, lived on sharecrop, and threat, they moved the name off the petition. Then the NAACP said, we needed 20 of people in the town who will sign the second petition, will withstand the threat that will come their way. And my parents were one of those who signed, first to sign that second petition, to withstand the rigorous that was coming their way from the powerful folks in South Carolina.
2: So, folks, this is amazing. They lost their jobs, and they weren't in the school system.
3: Nope.
2: Your mother was a motel maid, and your dad worked at a gas station. So they called the folk in those places fire your parents.
3: Most of the folks who got fired, these folks sit on the school board that own the businesses. So now we know your bank account. We run the bank. Well, we know what Harry Bridge got in the bank. We know what Mr. Green got in the bank. Now we can hold you to, because you don't have no money.
2: And now the school board you're speaking of, if I'm not mistaken, would that have been the segregated school board?
3: Absolutely. Absolutely.
2: So we had our own segregated school board.
3: That's right.
2: And so they could retaliate in that way.
3: And they did. And they did throughout my community in South Carolina.
2: And that's important to understand, because if you're an African-American on the segregated school board, you know precisely and in detail of the inadequacies for your students in the school system.
3: Right.
2: I mean, you can literally, it's not just a regular parent, I know this ain't great, but this is a bad thing.
3: If your parents worked on one of the farms, you're going to start, school stops in August.
2: Right.
3: You don't start school until sometime in October. Kids coming into the classroom because they are out on these farms working. Come early April, these kids are out of the school going back to these farms. So your kids couldn't go to school because you had to work the farm. And these folks wasn't going to allow you to educate your children. They only meant for us to go in somebody's kitchen or to go in somebody's field.
2: So what was the alternative if you had to work on the farm? What other alternative did you have to get your education?
3: Well, in my community, very few people who have professional. Usually it was a preacher, a teacher, or maybe an undertaker. Those were the three professionals in the town. Now, the town's only about 1,000 people. And that was the situation that existed in my community. Poor, inward, backwards town of people who was basically farm people. So the powerful folks knew that we can squeeze them, and they might quit. They might run and say, well, we don't want the integration. But the NAACP was the saving grace. I can tell you, that Legal Defense Fund.
2: What did your parents do when they lost their jobs?
3: Well, my father tried farming, the family farm, and he took his cotton to the market. And these folks said, because your name is Harry Briggs, we cannot gain your cotton. We can't give you fair market value for your cotton. So Dad gave up the farming idea in 1957, left us in South Carolina, and moved to Miami, Florida, to send money back to us in South Carolina. When you're poor in the struggle, nobody writes you a check. When you're poor in the struggle, 3 years later, we jumped on the Greyhound bus, moving to Florida with my father. Poor. The lamps didn't go. The furniture didn't go. So poor on the Greyhound bus, my luggage was a rope. With a box and a rope tied around. Got to Florida in 1960. Then the Cuban crisis exploded in South Florida. Guess who lost jobs? black folks.
2: What crisis again?
3: The Cuban crisis in Florida, in 1960. We was there from South Carolina. Dad couldn't take a pay cut. The following year, we got back on the bus, moved back into South Carolina, our home, where our home was at. As a child, I had to go back into the all-black school, and some of the black teachers didn't like the Briggs children because we was upsetting the system that got them paid. So here we are in a catch-22 situation. Teachers losing their job. My father already lost their jobs. But we're caught in this triangle. Where the help come from? But when you're poor in this struggle, they cut you a check. I remember getting that Greyhound bus, headed back to South Carolina, and the following year to get enough money to move into New York City. Spanish Harlem. And that's when I lived.
2: How old were you then?
3: I was in the sixth, seventh grade. So I was like 12, 13.
2: So the family moved to Spanish Harlem?
3: Moved to Spanish Harlem, sure.
2: So that's
3: sure.
2: How you got it there?
3: Yeah.
2: Okay. And moved what year was that?
3: 63.
2: So this was retaliation against you and your family post Brown versus Board.
3: Yes.
2: So it wasn't just, you didn't just win the case. They kept messing with you.
3: Because the school was not integrated. It took 10 years with all deliberate speed to allow the powerful folks to integrate the school when they got ready. In my community, 10 years went by.
2: And why did it take 10 years?
3: Because the Supreme Court, Brown 2 says, Brown 1, y'all won the case, but how are we going to make these schools work? So the court came system by Brown 2, 1955, were integrated all deliberate speed. All deliberate speed allowed public schools in my community 10 years before they integrate. George Wallace still in the doorway. Little Rock, Arkansas, all this came about.
2: Wow.
3: Little Rock 9. George Wallace still in the doorway.
2: So, all right. So in 54, you were just 2 years old.
3: Yes. No, so, I'm born in 47. 54, I would have been 7.
2: Oh, you 7 years old?
3: Yeah.
2: So you remember some of that?
3: Yes, yes. I remember that when they signed the petition in my parents' house. Now, back in the day, how dare Harry Briggs sign a petition in his house with all those folks back in the day? It took courage. A lot of courage. Now, look back on it. I couldn't have done it.
2: Were you aware at that young age of the courage that was being...
3: No, what I was aware of, who are these people at our house? The wagons and the mules and the horses coming and the old cars coming. What happened to my parents? But as I grew older, I knew, looking back, what courage took for them to do that. But faith and fear doesn't occupy the same spot. So
2: how did you all get by without your folks having jobs?
3: Everything we ate was off the garden that mom planted.
2: Okay.
3: I think.
2: Thank God. We ain't got that no more, do we? Right, oh, right. Lord. Y'all hear that? Right. They had the garden. The garden that they had, we didn't have.
3: That was organic food back then. Didn't even know it.
2: See? Right. No, it was all healthy and organic food.
3: Yeah. So the following year, we left South Carolina, the Greyhound bus, ended up in New York City to heading for economic reasons. Mm-hmm. Not for when you're exiled from your own community, you place to go, a place to go. So we moved to Spanish Harlem, to the West Side, Broadway on 20th Street, then we moved to the Bronx. And that's where we went to high school, two stops in the Bronx.
2: Where you go to high school?
3: The mighty Benjamin Franklin High School. They changed the name now, though.
2: Yeah, well, you know, I live in the Bronx.
3: I grew up in the Bronx.
2: Yeah, I live in the Bronx right now. So talking to one of the original Brown family members, there's this argument that desegregation / integration hurt us. And we were better off. And one of the arguments that was made, well, first of all, let me respond to it.
3: Okay.
2: Respond to that. What are your...
3: That's not true. We didn't know that we won this case. We going into a new society. Who told us? Who was in power to tell us this? Don't go to that restaurant. Don't go to the hotel. Be your own. We went right in. Integration didn't kill us because we didn't know. If we had known, ain't nobody stopping you now from building something in your black community. Ain't got nothing damn thing to do with it. So where's the power to do right now for yourself?
2: Yeah.
3: So when you say integration killing, we didn't know the new society we was going in. Nobody told us. Dr. King even says integrating to a new society, a house on fire. Well, a house on fire, but what were the guidelines? The crooks.
2: So do you think it was a mistake too?
3: No, I don't think it was a mistake. I'm
2: trying to keep you in frame.
3: Okay. Mm-hmm. You, from the deep south, your children walking to school 8 miles because they couldn't get a decent school bus. Your kids going outdoor bathroom. The new football team got used jock strap from the old white school. Craziness like this kind of insane. At 8 o'clock at night, you gotta get off the streets on white folks. At Saturday night, get off the streets. So until you have lived with this terrible lifestyle, you're looking for some results. And that's what we did.
2: So here's the thing specifically that we've heard, not from people who were there, but there's somebody. During segregation, we had a better education because we had black teachers teaching more black history.
3: Yes.
2: What about that? Is that true?
3: Yeah, that's true. That's true. But does that stop them from being education? It's true now. So why not you getting a better education from black teachers? Where's this powerful black group of retired teachers that are willing to teach? Where's this volume of work tell us in 54 how to navigate going into this new society with education? It don't exist. Prime example. With my Geechee tongue, Southern tongue, I'm moving to New York City. The kids from Eastern Czechoslovakia box, communist block, the Asian kids, the Chinese, and the Spanish-speaking kids had AIDS when they got into the school system. See, I, backward-speaking Geechee boy, had nothing. No black teachers to correct my English, no grammar. So that's the people from South Carolina. Folks from Mississippi, Alabama, went into Chicago, came here. Got here, the same students that exist, no curriculum for them. Kids from Mississippi, Louisiana, Arkansas went to Los Angeles. When they got there, they had nothing. But the Asian, Hispanic community had all these corrections for the children. Now, you're talking about equal access to the system? It wasn't there. So who was in charge of our minds to tell us then that we needed this help?
2: Yeah.
3: So I don't want to put on Divine Nine, but if you're in the system, you should have known this ain't right.
2: Mm-hmm,
3: And I don't think it's still corrected today.
2: So on the one hand, we needed it, but you're right. We lost something in terms of that.
3: Yeah.
2: Why do you think that happened? Why weren't we prepared for it?
3: Because from where hence you get your direction and education coming from? Who's telling the new potential teachers the direction we should go after Dr. King or Dr. Clark? Anybody call me in the room to look? We won. This is the direction you should go. Who's doing this?
2: Yeah.
3: So we didn't know.
2: Folks, Nathaniel Briggs with us. His brother was the original plaintiff from New Jersey in the Brown v. Board case that consolidated in 1954. So are your how many siblings did you have?
3: Five.
2: How many of you?
3: I'm the youngest. The only people that survived is my sister and I.
2: What impact did this have on your brother, Harry?
3: With epilepsy, I think it has been a lot. How does a kid with epilepsy stand the power of integration and segregation in the Deep South back into the 40s and 50s? Mm-hmm. Nobody came to him and said, oh, man, but that's the power that this young kid that stood with that. And with his Southern attitude, it's just that I don't think it was right now, today. There's not one thing in South Carolina named after him. Not one thing. Even my hometown. Either people are afraid to make a movement, no statue, no. And I'm saying to you, then where is the justice with this?
2: Can you do something about that? Have you thought about trying to?
3: Yes. I got an order. I'll send you a letter to that process. But in Washington, D.C., a statutory hall, they have statues. Can come from every state in the union. Virginia did something by naming a statue after and removed Robert E. Lee. South Carolina got a statue, two statues of Confederacy. I would love to get my brother on that statue. They removed You move someone to South Carolina, yeah, two people.
2: You do that.
3: But that's a long process. See, I don't live there. So it's trying to

0: My mother, why didn't you go to Washington, D.C.? So we didn't have the money. We just left South Carolina, Florida, back to South Carolina, New York City.
1: They couldn't go to the march on Washington.
0: They had the money. They had the money. There was a letter written to the NAACP and asking that, can y'all help the Briggs family? Because they've just drove into New York City. And I think they probably did. But I'm going to show you some letters with that, too, to help us. Roy Wilkerson was the president at the time. But it was tough, man. Gives you a job, who cuts you a check? Mm-hmm. The Thurgood Marshall really got paid, or Dr. Clark got paid coming into South Carolina. Mm-hmm. So here's what I'm saying. If the first case came out of South Carolina, how did it get moved to Topeka, Kansas? Did the powerful folks in the South says, all right, y'all got a good case in South Carolina, but it ain't cannot and it will not come out of South Carolina. The court system and move around cases and withdraw the biggest case, make them re-argue the case, and now the Kansas case is ready to come to court. Mm-hmm. But get this case as far away from South Carolina as possible and end up in the Midwest. And Kansas already had integrated high schools. The South didn't have anything. So don't you know what South Carolina means? We went to war in this country to keep you close to the slave as possible. Mm. So who are y'all little farmers, your cotton pickers, your tobacco chewers, snuff? Who are you guys to challenge the system? So these folks, and I call them these folks, the least of the community, changed this system forever. A bomb went off in South Carolina, and they didn't want it to explode in South Carolina because the South had the power. Mm-hmm. The white Democrats had the power to stop everything. Yeah. So Kansas was the alternative. This South Carolina is the case out of the deep South. And South Carolina was actually saying, we went to Civil War to keep y'all slaves. You think we're going to give y'all the right to have equal access to education? Oh, man. So you can see what you're up against in America in the deep South looking back.
1: No question about it. There's definitely, I'm thankful that you approached me. Not enough people know your parents' story. Yeah. Have you thought about a book or anything?
0: Yes, and I'm asked to put a book together. I want to do that. I will do that before the 75th anniversary, which is coming up shortly.
1: That's 29.
0: Yeah, 75th. So we will celebrate, we commemorate this long struggle of equal access to education. We wasn't asking for integration of the school system, but we were asking for equal access to education. Y'all got books? We want books. Y'all got school bus? We want school bus. Wasn't about sitting next to a white kid back then in the 40s and 50s. But the court system, the nine judges made that decision. We're not going to build something for facilities because it costs a lot of money. But you throw all y'all in the same pot. Call it integration. The court made the decision. The nine judges. Nine judges made the decision. How are we going to correct it? So they came after us, the system, instead of going after the judges.
1: Right.
0: So the judges got away scot-free, but the black folks paid the price. Yeah. Integration from Canarsie, New York, to Boston, to Alabama, to Little Rock, to Louisiana. You pick it. It was just battle for black folks. What is so bad about educating the black child in America?
1: So would you have preferred that the system be made equal rather than integrated?
0: Yes, yes. That's what we were asking for. Equal access, equal teachers' pay, across the board.
1: How did your parents feel about integration versus equal access?
0: Well, I think that they was following NAACP lead as far as how do we attack this equal education? Mm-hmm. So the court system, there's been Plessy versus Ferguson, separate but equal. That was the doctrine, that was the law. But in this South Carolina, this little small community, nothing of such that was equal. So the courts, we follow the courts and Thurgood Marshall saying, if you're not going to give us equal, then we go after. And the bottom line was integration. That was the alternative, was left. Mm. But from 1896 up until May 17, 1954, these schools were not equal. And another 10 years on top of that before they decided to integrate. Mm.

0: So, but these guys from the Southern powerful senators, South Carolina passed laws in the South passed this thing called the Southern Manifesto. That Southern states went out throughout the South saying we are not going to integrate it up, and everybody signed that petition. So we're not going to do it.
1: But you know, I don't know that could. The court did say separate is inherently unequal.
0: That's right.
1: Do you really think separate but equal could have been sustained in this country?
0: No, because, well, I'm speaking of the Deep South, nobody but black and white. Now, you got folks who was coming into the country from other countries, different Hispanic, they're Asian, different folks. So how can they sustain it unless they're going to build separate schools everybody? Asian was separate schools everybody. Now, California, this case, Westminster versus, can't remember the last name. California said, we will settle this case. We're not going to the Supreme Court. And we will settle this case that these Mexican kids could go in schools with equal access to the school system. California, but their case never went to the Supreme Court. California decided early to settle.
1: And now we have a situation where it's like they're still punishing us for Brown. So the schools are now de facto segregated.
0: Yep.
1: The majority kids of color, and we're there, especially us, you can't talk about black history. Yep. You can't do anything.
0: Right.
1: So we're right back
0: to
1: where we were. So as a member of the Briggs family, Briggs v. South Carolina, Brown v. Board, what's the solution, Nathaniel Briggs?
0: I think part of the solution is our houses of religion. We can't teach ourselves. Why do we expect other folks to teach our children their history? Now, after I teach history up to about sixth grade, you should be able to look in anybody else's eye and don't feel inferior. But we don't even do that for ourselves. And I'm part of the AME Church, the AME Zion Church. How can we can't do it? Where's our lexicon of knowledge for another generation ahead? Who's writing these books? Where's the educators writing these information books that another generation can say that, yes, we need to teach our own history? I don't expect no teachers to. Look, I've been down in the Jewish community. Jewish community asked their Briggs to go in and they were to teach their history. Right. I couldn't do that. So why are we expecting that? Well, we got to look ourselves in the eye. Says, oh, are we going to do it ourselves? Are we going to have somebody else try to teach our history? That just doesn't work. Yeah. It will not work.
1: Yeah.
0: So.
1: Did your parents, you mentioned 1963, beyond that, as they lived out their lives, they
0: moved back to South Carolina.
1: Oh, they did?
0: Yeah, they retired, moved back to the house that they built.
1: Really?
0: It was still there today. House still there. They built the house. Every time we moved, we closed the house up. So the house is almost 80 years old and closed up half the time because we was on the road in exile. And the house still there. But they moved back. Dad got some congratulations from other folks in town that the courage that he had to do these things. But it takes a whole lot to live in New York City, go back home twice a year, see the homestead, see if they're all right. The house is still there because it was off the beaten path. It's not there in town.
1: So the house is still there. Who's in the house now?
0: Nobody. It's closed up again. My mother passed 30 years ago, but I go back 5-6 times a year.
1: So you own the house?
0: My sister and I.
1: Y'all should make that a museum or something.
0: What people try to do who live there, because my mother did something called brick the house in, so that's not good enough. But I'm going to take a second. If the Washington government changed, I'd take a better chance with Congressman Clyburn and the Park Service to get
1: Park
0: it done.
1: Park Service.
0: Yeah, get it done.
1: Wow.
0: But I would love to turn it over to them because it would be kept well, good, in perpetuity.
1: And the house is still in pretty decent shape?
0: It's decent. It's decent. Yeah.
1: Wow,
0: yeah. The citizen put a historical marker on the property. It stood up. I take some pictures to you. Give me your information.
1: Yeah, I'd love to see that. Nathaniel Briggs with us. Now, lastly, you mentioned your family was fighting for separate but equal, but they took the lead of the NAACP. And you have been a member of the NAACP all your life, right?
0: Well, look, probably in my 30s, I came back on board, so I needed to give something back.
1: Uh-huh.
0: I just think I'm the second generation NAACP member. My children are. So we want to create a legacy with NAACP. So I've served in New Jersey for the last 30 some odd years with NAACP. I get something back. I got time. I get my talent and I'll serve. It's easy to do because, you know, 50, 60 years ago, 70 years ago, NAACP needed help. They need the finance. How are you going to have a lawyers traveling that can't get paid? Yeah. Where the money coming from? Yeah. The black folks gotta realize this is the oldest rights group in the world. You're not a member? You're not part of this legacy?
1: That's right.
0: So what does it take for you to be part of this legacy? Somebody gotta come run across in your yard in this day and age?
1: Yeah. My brother, I want to thank you.
0: Thank you. Thanks
1: for sharing this story with us. Folks, this is Nathaniel Briggs of the historic Briggs family, which was one of the original plaintiffs in
0: Clarendon County, South Carolina.
1: What city?
0: Clarendon, that's the county. Clarendon County. The city is Summerton, South Carolina.
1: I was also reading where one issue in the case was transportation.
0: Yes.
1: Tell us about it. How were people getting to school? What was that about?
0: If your parents owned farms, which the black people owned farms, 5 or 6 miles out in the country, your kids had to walk to school, or your parents would bring you to school in a wagon or the family car. But buses were not provided for black children to go to school in Clarendon County. Nothing, absolutely nothing. The white kids had almost a dozen or more buses to bring their children to school. That's what it looks like in the Deep South. They didn't care. So that's the system had to change. A system that was just inadequate. This was out of touch with reality. Mm. Then how does NAACP pick that little dark small town in South Carolina to represent this case?
1: Mm.
0: Charles Hamilton Houston, Thurgood Marshall went about the business of looking at test cases that were going to withstand. And that's what the NAACP, the Charles Hamilton Memorial Medal was named for the kids in Brown v. Board.
1: The other thing that we know, because they did the doll test.
0: Yes.
1: Did you ever have a sense from your brother or from anybody else at the time that being in a segregated, inadequate, dirt poor, got to walk to school situation
0: That's right.
1: Also affected these children's or you all's self-esteem and self-worth?
0: Because I'm so young, I didn't know the difference. Okay. But the kids who owned farms and had to work on sharecrop property, you couldn't get to school when I started. I started school in late August. These kids came in October and come early again April. These kids, the same kids, out of the school system, back on these farms working.
1: So the kids who worked on the farms had a shorter school year.
0: Absolutely.
1: How did that impact their education?
0: Terrible. And the powerful folks knew it. He knew it.
1: What about the white kids who worked on the farms?
0: They went to school.
1: They didn't have a shortened year?
0: No, they went to school. They had buses come and pick them up.
1: So they could work on the farm, bus take them to school, bring them back to the farm.
0: That's right.
1: And we didn't have that.
0: We didn't have it. We had it all. So you can see an unjust system. My dad served in World War II, went to help liberate Europe, and came back to his small community in South Carolina, couldn't even get a decent transportation for his children. Something had to change.
1: My brother.
0: You had enough.
1: My brother, we need that book.
0: Yeah. Yeah. Something had to change.
1: We need that book. No, we need your
0: book. Here's.
1: Can I get an amen on that from the listeners? Y'all hear this? This is a hell of a story.
0: If you can do a second take of The Color Purple, why not a second take of Separate But Equal? Simple Justice. Why not? Nobody want to do this.
1: But all the, we're losing all the landmark cases.
0: Yes.
1: Voting Rights Act of 1965 is gone.
0: It wouldn't surprise me if this be Washington tried to overturn Brown. That would not surprise
1: me. Well, I mean, but I don't think anything to me, they've already done it de facto.
0: Yeah.
1: They are neglecting schools,
0: That's
1: cutting
0: right.
1: money from schools.
0: That's right.
1: Now,
0: yeah.
1: So without the litigation, we just going to neglect schools.
0: That's right. Right. There's nothing new, is it? Nothing new.
1: Because the white folks gentrify. They put the kids in the private schools. Flight.
0: Yeah.
1: That was the other thing they did.
0: That's right.
1: So what's happening? Brown is done.
0: What?
1: 65 is done. What? 64, voting Civil Rights Act is done.
0: One of the reasons I see New York City, white flight took place on Billiard Expressway. You can still live in the suburbs, but we're going to have expressway for you to come and get the jobs and go back to the suburbs. 4 o'clock in the afternoon, you look at the cars who come into the suburbs.
1: That's right. That's
0: and they kept their jobs. So throughout this country, that's what they have done. But these super highways, it wasn't meant for us. These folks can keep their jobs and still live in the suburbs. I grew up, my brother, we owned two stores in Harlem. IS-201, who was the school that they built to integrate the schools in Harlem. The kids came from Astoria, Long Island, into Harlem, 100 Park Avenue, 127, 128th Street. They built a brand new air-conditioned school with no windows for those white kids to come in. Those kids went. And I said, I'm looking. I know this story. You know, I lived this story. Mm. So it's my, Reverend, my task is, how do we get people with education who retired from the system? Where's our volumes of education, the path forward? It's not there. Now, here's my problem again. People talk about Brown. So I lived all my life. I go to a library, a bookstore, look at an index. If it ain't Briggs in there, the artist never came to my hometown. So your books on civil rights doesn't work for me. This is not a civil rights era for me. This is a human rights era. Educating black children. Don't lump us in the civil rights, because y'all lump us in civil rights, you get lost in the King movement. But the Brown case got that much history. But other civil rights wrote it. I'm saying y'all write it, didn't even come to my hometown. This is the biggest case in the nation. Little writers came. Let's look in the index of all them books that said about education.
1: Google, y'all, go on Google right now, wherever you are, work home. Briggs v. South Carolina.
0: Briggs v. Elliott.
1: Briggs v. Elliott, I'm sorry.
0: Elliott was the school superintendent.
1: Briggs v. Elliott.
0: School chairman of the board, I'm sorry. Chairman of the board.
1: Briggs v. Elliott. That was one of the four or five cases consolidated with cases, South Carolina, Virginia, D.C.
0: Delaware, D.C., and Topeka, Kansas.
1: And Topeka, Kansas.
0: Yeah,
1: and we all know about, because the case in the lead with the title was Brown v. Board. Versus Topeka.
0: Yeah. And it was easy for them to bring Brown because the high school is already integrated. But to bring that case out of the first case in South Carolina where the bomb went off, it wasn't going to happen because the governor of South Carolina was the retired Supreme Court justice. So he knew how to move the dockets around to make Briggs re-argue the case. And now we can bring the Kansas case forward.
1: Amazing.
0: In South Carolina, they don't have the history to prove it. Especially the state capital, it's just not there. In my hometown, it's not there. And I don't want somebody to get a little metal wall and put it on the rocks. Say, that's Harry Briggs Jr. No, at the courthouse in Clarendon County, we got a two-story high statue up there. My brother can be up there the same way, not no higher, not no lower. It ain't happening. I push for it. I write about it. I write about it. Can it happen? I don't live there. So here I'm an outsider in some instance.
1: Amazing.
0: It's some story.
1: What's next for you, man? What are you going to do?
0: My intention right now is to move, relocate back home. Now I can go deep into stuff that I really want to do. New Jersey, I've worked in the venues for 30 years. And now, how much time I got left in my life is to work in the venues in South Carolina. It's hard from a community that's neglected to have money. If you're not from a community where people can write checks for you, it's very, very difficult to do. So I'm so glad I ran into you. I saw you. I need to talk with Mr. Thompson. What are you talking with him?
1: Well, I'm glad you found him.
0: So we're heading towards 75 years What?
1: No.
0: At some time, I kind of say, I've been in a two-tier school system. Right after Brown, I was told as NAACP president why I rejected the state's money, because I said, no, I'm not going to accept it because y'all want to do a two-tier school system.
1: Mm.
0: In Englewood, New Jersey. It just...
1: This is important, man. This is a much needed comment. I'm already seeing in the comment how, in the comments how moved people are to hear your story, and whatnot. So, my brother,
0: see, it's hard. Thank you. It's hard for me to get out. I can't. You can't invite yourself. No place. People that invite you to a place to tell my story. So you might help me get out.
1: Well, but see, if people don't know you, don't know the story. Because you came up to me. You said, "I'm Briggs." I said, "Okay." And then you said Briggs V. Elliott. I said, boom. It just.
0: You heard the case before?
1: Because we are, yeah. Because we all just think Brown v. Board.
0: Yeah. Now, we went to court 2 years ago to change the name. We went to court.
1: Change what name?
0: From Brown. If the Briggs kids went first, then why is it Brown?
1: Tell me about that. What do you mean you went to court?
0: We went to court. We had a lawyer. I'll tell you the board, but we went to court to petition the Supreme Court wreath of mandate to change his name. The court had it wrong. The court wasn't going to change it for us, but we knew it. But we challenged the system, said it cannot be just Brown, the Brown 5, or change it to Briggs v. Elliott. That's the original name of the court. Now, okay, what y'all did with it, South Brown deserved his history, deserved his part in history. Right now, the court didn't want to hear our argument.
1: What court did you go to?
0: The Supreme Court.
1: So it was heard at the Supreme Court?
0: They didn't want to hear it.
1: They didn't want
0: to hear it. Matter of fact, I'll try to send you some papers on the mandate.
1: Wanted the name changed to what now?
0: Briggs v. Elliott. Briggs v. Elliott. If that's the original case, so we're saying, how y'all moving out of South Carolina? And so why?
1: So you just told us about the governor who was Supreme Court Justice. What was his name?
0: Burns. Brandon Burns.
1: Did he have something to do with the case being named Brown rather than Briggs?
0: Well, I think he had something to do with it to make Briggs re-argue it second time so Brown can move forward in the courts. So you assume court justice, you know how court system move around dockets on the courts?
1: Right.
0: So he's smart enough to know that he don't want this case coming out of South Carolina.
1: I see.
0: So it can't come out because it'll make him look bad.
1: So that's why Brown went on top.
0: Yeah. They make Strong Thurmond look bad. They make them all look bad.
1: That's interesting.
0: Yeah, man. Yeah, these people was thinking, if y'all let Sacramento get away with this shit, all of us will look bad.
1: And Daniel Briggs, it's time to go. Daniel Briggs cussing on the show.
0: Yes, I'm sorry, yo.
1: I love you, my brother.
0: Yes, sir. Thank you. Thank
1: appreciate
0: you.
1: All
0: yes,
1: you do.
0: Yes, sir.
1: All right. Thanks. We'll be in touch.
0: Yes, sir.
1: Daniel Briggs, with us, folks. Pleasure to have him with us. I'll make it plain as we're at the NAACP. We're gonna try and see if I can get my brother over here. We're backstage at the NAACP. Nathaniel, I'll be in touch with you.
0: But I want to get you in touch with somebody named Cecil Williams.
1: Okay, that's cool. We'll talk. We'll talk, brother. We'll definitely talk. All right. You can go that way. That's fine. That's fine. MIP, the NAACP, back here in Chicago. Not sure the last time the NAA was actually in Chicago, but we're thankful that the NAACP is here. This is something we've done for a number of years here at the convention. You got a minute? Huh? Hold it. The Mayor Brandon Johnson here at the convention. Hey, what's going on?
2: All right.
1: Ask me if he has a minute. Okay, cool. You got a second? Come on, can you? My signal's gonna go out because I'm far away from the computer. Yeah, I'm on. Yeah, you got a second?
2: Okay.
1: Well, just greet the country, man.
3: Okay.
1: We're in your home city.
3: Okay. What's
1: Mayor
3: going
1: Brandon
3: on?
1: Johnson.
3: What's going on, man? It's good to see you, man. Appreciate you coming and hanging out in Chicago. The 117th annual NAACP National Convention in the great city of Chicago. And we're glad to host the people of this great organization.
1: How meaningful is it to have the convention here in Chicago?
3: Well, I think it's timing. You know, when we think about all of the major contributions that our people have made to this country, that road has come through the city of Chicago. And, you know, whether it's Keep Hope Alive, you know, Yes We Can, whether it was, you know, A Dreamer, right? I mean, or Ida B. Wells, the labor movement, civil rights movement, you know, all of that has come through the city of Chicago. So I think it's actually appropriate that the epicenter for organizing is hosting this great historic organization.
1: Is Trump's targeting of your city shut down pretty much? Is that it?
3: Well, you know, the threat is always looming. We have not seen the same dramatic presentation that he has put forward, but, you know, we're always still in offensive posture to make sure that we're protecting working people. You know, I'm making investments on the west and south sides of the city of Chicago, $2 billion on the west side, $2.6 billion on the south side. We're not going to be intimidated by this president. And as long as I'm mayor of the city of Chicago, I'm going to always stand up and protect working people.
1: Beautiful, my brother. I know you got to go,
3: man.
1: But just want to mention Reverend Jackson was a mentor to us both, and he loved you, man. That was a proud moment for him, for you to be the mayor. So thank you, man.
3: Thank you, brother.
1: I'll be in touch.
3: Right,
1: you give me an assignment, so I'm on it.
3: All right.
1: Okay, brother. All right, man. All right. Mayor Brandon Johnson. Thank you, sister. Appreciate you with us. The mayor of Chicago. Glad he could spend just a few minutes with us, or really just a minute. That Brown story. I mean, I hope everybody appreciates what Brother Briggs was saying to us, and really the importance of where we are when it comes to all of these things that we fought for with the NAACP convention, okay? And the things that the NAACP was a part of fighting for are no more. They don't exist. The Voting Rights Act of 1965, gone. I mean, effectively, the Civil Rights Act is gone. All right? That's real. You know, all of these things are having an impact on what we're doing as a people. And now we know we're in a situation of de facto segregation. And where is Brown v. Board? Where are the protections that we once had from that? That's an important question for us to consider. We're live at the convention. Let's see if we can't go to the convention floor and hear a little bit of what's taking place there. We're going to try to take you there now. This is Dr. Cato Lorenzen coming forward to speak. This is the opening plenary of this 117th convention.
4: Well, thank you, and good morning. Today, I'm really proud to receive the National W. Montague Cobb Award from the NAACP. Thank you. Now, my life in many ways has paralleled that of Dr. Cobb. I'm not sure if people know Dr. Cobb and the person, but he was a spectacular person.

0: First and foremost, where I was very, very proud that the organization declared me the world's foremost engineer physician scientist. Okay. Dr. Cobb was a pioneer in social justice, and I am proud to be the founding editor-in-chief of the Journal of Racial and Ethnic Health Disparities, which is the leading journal now in the field in the world. I received the Herbert W. Nickens Award from the American Association of Medical Colleges for promoting social justice and fairness. And I've been the founding chair of the Roundtable on Black Men and Black Women in Science, Engineering, and Medicine of the National Academies of Science, Engineering, and Medicine. W. Montague Cobb is one of my heroes and clearly has been one of my inspirations. I first met Dr. Cobb as a first year at the Harvard Medical School. I thought it was remarkable that this larger than life figure would take the time to come just to speak to us, young students. From that, I have carried on his mentoring spirit. At that time, Dr. Cobb spoke of his accomplishments. He was unapologetic about his greatness, and I admired that. He spoke about how having both an MD and a PhD prepared him for greatness. Dr. Cobb was bold, he was assertive, and he had intention. In today's terms, he had drip. Now, for the older people in the room, that means he had confidence, charisma, and swagger. My life changed after hearing him speak and after shaking his hand. Following his advice, I graduated from the Harvard Medical School, but also I went to MIT at the same time and got my PhD. When I founded a new institute on health disparities with the National Medical Association 20 years ago, they asked me what I wanted to name it. That was easy. I said, name it after Dr. Cobb. Today, the W. Montague Cobb National Medical Association Health Institute is a vibrant organization in the spirit of Dr. Cobb. So in closing, I thank the NAACP for bestowing this award upon me. But more than that, I thank the NAACP for remembering Dr. William Montague Cobb, the icon. Thank you very much.
1: MIP and the Chi of the NAACP. Just want to give you a little something, folks, to hear and to think about. It is NAACP convention. We're going to throw it back to the studio. About time to get out of here. We appreciate all of you for joining us live from Chicago. And if all hearts and minds are clear, it has been made plain.

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More information about attending this event is on our homepage, wpfw.org. 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

Yeah, that is Danielle Nicole, multiple 10-time Blues Music Award winner, doing her song How Did We Get to Goodbye from her last album, The Love You Bleed. She's got a new one coming out pretty shortly, I think sometime next month. So I'll be getting that on air once I get in my hands. And I'm Elliot Gross, your Monday host here on the Don't Forget the Blues Hour. Thank you for tuning in. As always, going to have a lot of great stuff planned for you on the show today. I broke out the vinyl, which I haven't done in years. I'm going to play some Roy Buchanan and also Ronnie Earl and the Broadcasters from the 1980s, going back to the early 80s on both of them, with some vinyl. And then I'm going to play mostly newer material. I've gotten a lot of new material over the last month or two. Got Nikki T and the Snake Charmers. Got some PK Mayo. I have Amani Burnham. I've got Doug Duffy and Bad. Some Anthony Paul Soul Orchestra, which I played last week. JP Reale, Taj Mahal. What else I got here in the little hopper? Duke Tomato. Also, regionally, locally based Rogue Johnson. So keep it tuned right here. Also, want to let you know, for those that aren't aware, many people probably seen it on Facebook, social media. Mary Neiser, who was a volunteer here at WPFW and also for the DC Blues Society and Tenor Hill Foundation, Tenor Hill Festival, she passed away back on June 24th. She was more well known as Mama K. She was a Gatorette, helped out the Gator during his show on Saturday mornings, along with Krista Property, who was a DJ here and passed away several years ago from cancer. But anyway, I just wanted to make those aware that weren't aware that Mary passed away, and you know, she is missed. Anyway, the next song here, I'm going to go ahead and play Roy Buchanan, as I mentioned, from vinyl, from an album called Dancing on the Edge. I am going to play a song called, what am I going to play? I'm going to play Drowning on Dry Land is what I'm going to play. Roy Buchanan.

Yeah, that is Ronnie Earl and the Broadcasters, and I believe that's featuring Sugar Ray Norsa on the harmonica there, and vocals, and Ronnie Earl on guitar. This album is from the album, or the song, My Home is a Prison, is from the album Smoking, recorded in 1982 and released in 1983 on the Blacktop label. And most or all the musicians are still active. Michael Mudcat Ward on bass, Sugar Ray's still active, Greg Piccolo on tenor sax, Doug James on baritone sax, Kaz Kazanoff on tenor, Anthony Garacci on piano, all still active. And preceding that was Roy Buchanan from an album, Dancing on the Edge, that he released in 1986 on the Alligator record label, doing the song Drowning on Dry Land. And that first song I started the show off with, that was Danielle Nicole, How Did We Get to Goodbye, from her album, The Love You Bleed. That goes out to Paul Tischler, big Danielle Nicole fan. All right, I'm going to play Imani Burnham. He's 20 years old and has an album out called Roots and Wings. Last week I played, I think, four artists, 25 and younger. So there's a nice group of young people taking up blues, which is great to see. But here's Imani doing You Can Heal, or rather You Can't Heal What You Hide. And I was going to say, seems like Imani's got a big Jimi Hendrix influence. At least it sounds that way to me. But without further ado, this is Imani.

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is PK Mayo doing a song called Black Coffee. And again, I'm Elliot Gross, and it's time for this week's Live Blues Calendar. Tonight, Memphis Gold and the Scrap Iron Band are at Westminster Church for the Blue Monday Blues Show. That's Southwest DC at 6 o'clock. And Wolf's Blues Show and Sit and Jam with Linwood Taylor is at Hank Deedle's Tavern, Rockville, Maryland at 7. Thursday the 23rd, Mike Westcott Band is at Hell's Bottom VFW Post 350, Tacoma Park, Maryland at 7. And Skylar Burrell Blues Band is at the Cat's Eye Pub, Fells Point, Baltimore at 8. Friday the 24th, Fast Hitting the Slowpokes are at Sligo Creek Golf Course, Silver Spring, Maryland at 6. The Gail Herod Band is at American Legion Post 41, Silver Spring, Maryland at 6:30. And Billy Thompson Band is at the Bright Box Theater, Winchester, Virginia at 8. Next Saturday, Linwood Taylor and Big Boy Little and Still Standing at the New Deal Cafe, Greenbelt, Maryland at 8. Next Sunday, the 26th, Fast Eddie and the Slowpokes are at Downs Park, Pasadena, Maryland at 5. And Guy Bucci and Still Standing are at JV's Restaurant, Falls Church, Virginia at 8. Looking ahead to next Monday, the 27th, Sherlita Settles and Friends are at Westminster Church for the Blue Monday Blues Show, Southwest DC at 6 p.m. And Wolf Blues Show and Sit and Jam with Matt Kelly is at Hank Deedle's Tavern, Rockville, Maryland at 7. Got any shows you'd like to have added to the blues calendar, go to the website bluesandrootsmusic.com, hover over the live shows link, and select submit show or submit event. Fill in the details. Now get out and enjoy some live blues. And at this time, I am going to play some Rogue Johnson. He was in this area, moved a little further south to the Lake Anna area, which is kind of in the Fredericksburg area. And he's got an album called Lone Piano Blues. I believe he released it this year. There's a song called Hesitation Shuffle.

That is Nikki T and the Snake Charmers doing the title cut of an album, Ain't Wasting Time. Played him maybe a month or so ago. Preceding that was Doug Duffy and Bad, B-A-D-D, doing Bad Luck from a new album called Souvenirs. Started that off with Rogue Johnson doing Hesitation Shuffle. I'm going to play a couple tunes about women. Loose Lucy and Linda Lou. First, I'm going to play J.P. Reale doing a cover of a Grateful Dead song, Loose Lucy. I guess this goes back to the early material when they had a little more blues bass to them. That's from J.P.'s latest album called Grateful Blues, which is a tribute to, I guess, Jerry Garcia and Bob Weir in particular. And then I'm going to play Duke Tomato. We'll send this out to Wayne Kahn. I'm going to do a song called Linda Lou off his latest album called Have You Seen My Keys? Here is J.P. doing Loose Lucy.

Duke Tomato and Linda Lou. And preceding that, JP Reale doing Loose Lucy. And I'm Elliot Gross, your Monday host here on the Don't Forget the Blues Hour. Thanks for tuning in. And I've mentioned, you know, when people have a show to submit for the blues calendar, go to the website bluesandrootsmusic.com. But you can go there anytime to check out the blues calendar and a separate roots calendar. Lists shows going out several months as far in advance as people have submitted stuff. So, again, bluesandrootsmusic.com, and on the main menu, select live shows. There's a combined calendar, and then there's a blues calendar and a roots calendar separately. Anyway, I'm going to go out with Taj Mahal and the Phantom Blues Band and possibly a slight bit of Anthony Paul's Soul Orchestra doing an instrumental. But keep it tuned for the news at about 5 of, followed by Satchel Richardson at 1 o'clock with equal portions. And take care and have yourself a great week.

Afternoon, all. I'm your host, Seychelle Amira, and welcome back to another episode of Equal Portions. Today, we have an interview with farmer, historian, teacher, professor, and agriculture specialist, Michael Carter Jr. at Carter Farms, and, of course, some local tunes.

0: That was the Nashville, Tennessee blues gaze rock band Crooked Deal with The Flood. Blues gaze, an extension of shoegaze music. Up next, we'll hear again from Michael Carter Jr., author of Africulture, How the Principles, Practices, Plants, and People of African Descent Have Shaped American Agriculture. Stay tuned.
1: Welcome back to another episode of Equal Portions. Today, I'm joined by Michael Carter Jr. at Carter Farms. Thanks for joining us, Michael.
2: Thanks for coming out.
1: Yes, yes. Can you tell us a little bit about your journey?
2: Oh, my journey. Oof. how much time do you have? My journey started probably well before I was born. My path was kind of laid for my ancestors. I'm an 11th generation farmer here in Virginia.
1: Right.
2: And a fifth generation to farm my family farm here at Carter Farms. And, you know, I didn't have much of a choice growing up. Mm-hmm. My father was an agriculture teacher. My godfather was an agriculture teacher. My uncle's agriculture teachers.
1: Wow.
2: So I had agriculture education was kind of drilled into me.
1: Yes.
2: And it was like probably that proverbial pastor shout that the more you gave me, the more I wanted to leave it.
1: Mm.
2: So when I got the opportunity, I left.
1: Okay.
2: And I thought I would escape to the big city of Southeast Washington, D.C.
1: This was like after high school?
2: After high school and, well, actually after college.
1: After college.
2: Probably in college, mm-hmm. actually. I started to, you know, I'm a go-go head. I escaped from here. Thought I was escaping from the farm.
1: Right.
2: And the seeds that my parents planted in me kind of started to germinate in D.C. Started to grow plants there in D.C. Started to work at the or assist people with their gardens at Fort DuPont Park in their gardens there. Yeah, it was just kind of a constant thing. I was trying to figure out why I was at Home Depot on a Saturday picking up flowers in Brentwood Home Depot.
1: Right.
2: And taking them back to my house on Minnesota Avenue to
1: it's
2: plant.
1: It's like something's calling to you.
2: Yeah, it's like, what are we doing here? This is not what I planned to do. From there, my journey took me into the African Hebrew Israelite community and faith and spiritualism, mm-hmm. Where I became a vegan.
1: Mm.
2: And then I started to explore a little bit more about Northeast Africa, Israel. And that journey took me to West Africa, Ghana, Benin. And I started to do some agriculture there. And in those aspects of my journey, I started to have a different appreciation for the spirituality or the spiritual nature of agriculture.
1: Right.
2: And it was something I hadn't considered before, being a child of the church or in the church growing up.
1: Mm-hmm.
2: You know, agriculture was never taught from that perspective in terms of its spiritual nature. However, all the examples in the Bible that I learned was about people who worked with the land, people who did things in agriculture.
1: Mm-hmm.
2: And that journey kind of inspired me to come back here once I returned back from living in Ghana for 5 years.
1: Okay.
2: And I worked in agriculture there.
1: Nice.
2: And I thought I was going there to teach individuals how to do certain things.
1: In Ghana.
2: Mm.
1: And they taught you?
2: They taught me.
1: Yeah, that's how that goes.
2: And they didn't realize they taught me.
1: Right.
2: But just being more observant and much more humble over the process.
1: Mm-hmm.
2: I couldn't be taught anything probably the first 1 or 2 years I was there because I was really arrogant in my thinking.
1: Mm.
2: But as time passed, time started to humble me.
1: Mm.
2: Malaria started to humble me.
1: Oh, wow.
2: And my family. And this understanding and witnessing the sense of community that I experienced in Ghana, the sense of expression, and starting to understand my relationship with nature.
1: Mm.
2: So that journey brought me back here. And then from there, I started to kind of wrap all those things together into agriculture, which is the principles, practices, plants, and people of African descent that's continued to shape, form, and grow American agriculture and agriculture worldwide.
1: Right, right.
2: So as I studied a bit more of that, and working with Virginia State University, with the small farm outreach program, working with farmers, and my farm, as I came back to the farm,
1: mm-hmm.
2: I realized that I could do some things with ethnic crops, African crops,
1: right,
2: and helping farmers out.
1: Mm-hmm.
2: And that started a process. And then I realized in that process, I can also grow farmers to allow farmers to learn from my experiences.
1: Right.
2: I can share some of my world experiences to help the operations improve, be more successful. So that's what I've been doing for the last 5, 10 years. Yeah. Growing farmers and really growing myself and finding myself within agriculture.
1: Can you go into a little bit more of those crops that you were talking about?
2: Mm-hmm.
1: What are the specific ones?
2: Well, there's a few that we grow here specifically every year. One is cocoyam or taro.
1: Montero.
2: And what they call it also Edo. I'll show you some corns, some seeds, or tubers that we use to grow those. And they're quite popular probably in America as an ornamental plant.
1: Okay.
2: And they call them elephant ear. And I wouldn't recommend eating those. I would recommend only eating ones that you source from a local market where you get the tubers from. Nigerian spinach or sokoyoto, another great green that I probably stumbled upon. I planted it once.
1: Right.
2: It grew so tall, so full that I decided to do an experiment with it in my greenhouse. And then the experiment was I planted them in my greenhouse, and I turned off or removed all the irrigation. So during the entire summer, it's probably, I don't know, 130 degrees in there.
1: Oh, wow.
2: You know, and there's no water.
1: So you basically like almost like a tropical oasis in there?
2: A desert.
1: Oh, yeah, yeah, yeah. I guess you said no water. Yeah,
2: no water.
1: It's very arid, yeah.
2: Yeah, so, and they grew phenomenally.
1: Wow.
2: They grew 8 feet tall. I was seeing all these little pollinators in there. Mm-hmm. And I recognized these things are ideally heat and drought tolerant. They can withstand a lot, and not, you know, they don't need a lot of resources. The only water they were getting was water from the outside that had to seep down in to the ground, and they were able to get their water from. Amaranth or callaloo is another plant that we grow quite a bit, which has the same kind of properties as the Nigerian spinach. Okra.
1: Okra.
2: Was a, you know, phenomenal plant that grows beautifully, nonstop. And then learning more about the health benefits of okra, the benefits of okra, and the pollinating aspect, the beautiful flowers they create. Another crop that we probably grow a lot of are peppers, and it's a different mix of peppers. I prefer bell peppers because they're not as hot.
1: Yeah.
2: But then my market would prefer the Scotch bonnet peppers, the cayenne peppers, the habanero peppers.
1: Scotch bonnet's super popular, I feel like, in the whole area. Yeah.
2: So we did some of those. We did quite a bit of that. Within that also is called a garden egg.
1: Garden egg.
2: Garden egg is a little white, round eggplant that many West Africans use to flavor their soups and everything else.
1: What's the flavor like on that? Is it like a...
2: I'm not a fan. It's a little, probably a little bit more bitter than the traditional larger eggplants.
1: Right.
2: That bitterness, I'm sure, has a tremendous health impact, though.
1: Mm-hmm.
2: When I used to eat it in West Africa, I could tell when I tasted the garden egg. Like, okay, I taste
1: it's in
2: it.
1: There,
2: yeah. The sour or the hibiscus is another great plant that we grow.
1: Hibiscus, yeah.
2: Hibiscus is tricky. When I was in Ghana, we would grow it. I worked on a moringa and hibiscus tea farm, and we were growing maybe an acre, 3 acres of hibiscus, 3 acres of moringa, and on those farms, we didn't have to worry about the temperature.
1: Right.
2: So I didn't pay attention as much to the growing cycles, but here they need the full summer for them to grow, because you have to, they produce a calyx or a flower, and a flower produces what's called a calyx.
1: Right.
2: And a calyx is what gives you what you want from that crop, which is the hibiscus or the sobolo or the tea. The calyx creates the tea.
1: Right.
2: Hibiscus tea. It's a whole bunch of different names for them. Bissap, Jamaica flower, I believe it is, in Mexico, something to that effect. That's a great plant, and I discovered as well through different African cultures that they eat the young leaves of that, and they call it sawa-sawa.
1: Oh, so how do you say it?
2: Sawa-sawa.
1: Sawa-sawa.
2: S-A-W-A-S-A-W-A.
1: Nice.
2: And it's sawa-sawa because it's bitter.
1: Sour.
2: But it's pronounced or say it's sawa-sawa.
1: Nice.
2: It's a bitter leaf. Again, another healthy crop. Moringa was something I kept growing.
1: Yes, moringa.
2: And, you know, it's a unique plant because moringa is a tree.
1: Right.
2: So I wasn't able to grow the tree, but it would germinate and grow and give me some leaves until it died off, and then we'll come back again.
1: Right.
2: Which is a big plus, because having them come back again is always something I look for. So the cocoyam did that, the moringa did that, the Nigerian spinach does that because it drops seeds everywhere. So I start with one row, I end up with 5 rows next season.
1: Yeah, so you're looking for those type of crops that, like, will reproduce themselves, like, relatively easily.
2: And then if you're talking about urban gardens, if you're talking about food access,
1: right,
2: having more food grown in smaller spaces is always a plus. It doesn't need a lot. So if I just drop a seed in Southeast and Northwest and Southwest, you know, at Nationals Park, unless they pull it up, it's going to grow.
1: Yeah.
2: And then, you know, next season they'll have more. And it's not just beneficial to me for the people, but for some of the plant life and the animal life that actually in D.C. as well, that we don't really talk about as much. But I go through Fort DuPont Park, I see deer.
1: Yeah.
2: There's squirrels. They're, you know.
1: They're out there.
2: They're out there. I mean, I've seen several deer running down Pennsylvania Avenue. Anyway, that's a whole other story for another time. But there's that reality of we had to take care of our ecosystem because we're not the only ones that benefit from it.
1: Right,
2: and partake of it. Another crop that I think we grow a decent amount that usually not considered an African crop is sesame.
1: Oh, like sesame seeds.
2: Mm-hmm.
1: Oh.
2: So Bene sesame comes from Nigeria. And that's a great crop that does stupendous in terms of its growth. It doesn't take much to grow.
1: Right.
2: Creates these little pods, and the sesame seeds are right in the pot.
1: Wow.
2: Sweet potatoes. We don't grow sweet potatoes here as much because we have a clay soil. Mm. And clay soil doesn't allow the sweet potatoes to grow as big or as full as we would like.
1: Okay.
2: So when I grow sweet potatoes, what I grow them for is the leaves.
1: Right.
2: So for the leaves are edible at any stage. And sweet potatoes, if you've ever grown them, mm-hmm. grow a profusely amount of a lot of leaves.
1: Oh, so it's like the and then it's like the leaves are just kind of
2: out.
1: Strange.
2: Yeah.
1: Interesting.
2: So you can take off, you know, a meal's worth every time you want them.
1: Right.
2: You're not damaging the plant.
1: Uh-huh.
2: Plants are still getting all the photosynthesis they need, and you're getting a great meal in the process.
1: And how would you cook those leaves? Because I know a lot of people may not have had sweet potato leaves. I was saying earlier that mm-hmm. I'd never
2: right.
1: thought of eating sweet potato leaves.
2: Sweet potato leaves can be eaten cooked or raw.
1: Okay.
2: So you can dice them up and add them to salads.
1: Nice.
2: My preferred way is, like I do with most greens, it's usually saute them in some oil, some coconut oil,
1: mm-hmm.
2: with some onion and garlic,
1: right.
2: A little paprika. And then I may put it like with a stew, add it to some rice, add it to some beans just to give it that extra flavor.
1: Yeah, a little hefty stuff.
2: Yeah.
1: Okay,
2: nice.
1: What would you say the flavor is like on that, though, the sweet potato leaves? Is it kind of similar to a sweet potato? Do you get hints of that in the leaf?
2: You don't get the sweet potato. What would you say the flavor would be? It was like maybe a heavier version of spinach.
1: Heavy version of spinach?
2: Yeah.
1: Okay.
2: So it's tasty. You notice it, but it's not a, probably a mix between chard, Swiss chard, and spinach.
1: Mm,
2: in between those two flavor profiles.
1: Nice.
2: Yeah.
1: And you talked a little bit about, like, the other farmers that come on and the workshops that you have mm-hmm. here. So how does that process work when people want to learn from you here?
2: We do a lot of different workshops mm-hmm. and different events. And, you know, I would like to say there's a specific process, but it's not. It's,
1: Did people just reach out to you and say, I want to learn?
2: I've gotten random people who called.
1: Right.
2: I got random people who drove up.
1: No way.
2: on numerous occasions, drove up. Hey, I heard about your farm.
1: Yeah.
2: I wanted to check it out. Hey, who are you?
1: Who's coming up on the property?
2: Yeah. Well, I mean, when you come to us, because we're so far away from a lot of different things,
1: right.
2: I respect the fact that you came, regardless if you called or not, or if you let me know you're coming or not, and want you to feel at home.
1: Right.
2: As long as you don't do me no harm, I'm not going to do you any harm. Mm-hmm. I'm going to share what I know.
1: Right.
2: So we've had farmers come from different places to learn, to ask me questions, to see what was growing. It's so lovely when I'm out here, and I say we do a Taste of Africa event, and we have somebody coming from maybe South Sudan, Liberia, Sierra Leone, and they say, oh, this is, and they give the name that they call that crop, which gives me some understanding about what this crop is.
1: Exactly.
2: Like, when I say amaranth, they may not know it as amaranth.
1: Yeah, but they know the crop.
2: They know the crop.
1: Right.
2: So they can give me some more insight and some more history related to those things. Which
1: exactly.
2: Again, I'm learning from them as much as they're learning from me.
1: Yeah, it's a symbiotic relationship.
2: Absolutely. And that's what we really strive for here, symbiotic relationships. So when individuals come, I may be showing them some crops, they may share me some things with me.
1: Mm-hmm.
2: And, you know, we do advertisements on social media. We have farmer workshops, we sponsor people to go to conferences,
1: right.
2: et cetera. So there's a lot of different engagements and a lot of different ways we engage.
1: Mm-hmm.
2: The key for me is just engaging.
1: Right.
2: And, you know, as my mentor or the person I look up to, Booker T. Washington, would say, cast down your buckets where you are.
1: Mm.
2: So wherever you are is where I'm going to meet you at. I'm not going to ask you to come up to my level and understand how I see things.
1: Right.
2: I'm going to try to meet you where you're at and help you grow in that area, and then you'll continue to grow.
1: Exactly.
2: In the path and direction that you want to go into. Because I think we all have separate purposes, places, paths to walk, and it's not up to me to determine what
1: your
2: path
1: is.
2: Yeah,
1: you're just helping them. Maybe I'm
2: a sage. You know, I'm just somebody on your path. You came across, you have some information, and then you take that information
1: on their journey,
2: and then
1: on their quest.
2: Yeah. So sometimes people don't like the information I share,
1: right?
2: And they toss it out. It's all well and good.
1: Exactly.
2: Keep walking your path. And some people keep it. Some people say, oh, you just changed my path this way. This made me go back and re-look at my path. But, you know, it's not for me to decide.

0: And my family history comes from that plantation. Mm. So we have some of the earliest recollections and experiences in Shirley Plantation in Charles City, Surrey County, really Charles City, Virginia. And Virginia has always been a great place for farmers. Because of our relationship with who the leadership was in this country.
1: Right.
0: As we celebrate, as America celebrates its 250th anniversary. Mm-hmm. I want to say five of the first 10 or 15 presidents came from Virginia.
1: Virginia, yeah.
0: And many of them came from this area.
1: Exactly.
0: Several of them coming from Orange County specifically. Mm-hmm. So within probably an hour drive from where we're sitting right now is Mount Pierior, which is the home of the Constitution, the home of James Madison, Monticello. Mount Vernon. Mount Vernon is actually Alexandria, but George Washington's home is in Stafford.
1: Right.
0: So we have a lot of influence. And what happened with those, their presence here made them attract the best cooks, chefs, who also enslaved.
1: Right.
0: You know, none of them did any of the preparation.
1: Exactly.
0: And what makes a really great cook and a great chef is a great farmer.
1: Yes, yeah.
0: All right, so having some outstanding produce that you can work with,
1: exactly.
0: that you can highlight, and that you understand.
1: From the beginning, yeah.
0: So, you know, with Monticello, with Mount Pierior, they had some of the best cooks and farmers who understood. They were cooking for royalty. They were cooking for state dinners. They were cooking for the president of the United States. They were taken to Washington, D.C. to cook for the president of the United States.
1: Right.
0: So that's the kind of the cultural lineage we can come out of in terms of both culinary and agriculturally. Mm-hmm. And to me, they're always one and the same.
1: Yes.
0: That, you know,
1: very tied.
0: Great, you know, again, great cooks really make great farmers. And vice versa. They take care of the food and understand how to do things with the food to really enhance it. My family history on this farm dates back to 1910, when my great-great-grandparents purchased this property for $720.05, November 5th, 1910. Mm-hmm. And one of the things they did, as well as their community did, was purchase land.
1: Right.
0: So my great-grandfather and his wife, Catherine, what they did a lot of times was they purchased land in places where they could because it wasn't popular or allowed for black people to always purchase land.
1: Exactly.
0: So they purchased land and then they gave it, sold it to their family members to make sure they had it. My sixth great grandfather, his name was Robert Ellis. He started a community called Freetown, which is about 5 miles from here.
1: Right.
0: With about 12 other families. And in that aspect of growing, when we grew communities, one of the core areas in which we grew communities was in farms, family farms, what we would call today, I guess, subsistence farms or homesteading. You know, so this was a family homestead. This wasn't a farm like that.
1: Exactly.
0: You know, because back then as well, you really couldn't sell to the outside world.
1: Right.
0: You sold within your family.
1: Family community.
0: It was within your community. So, and we had, I mean, this area was our little version of Black Wall Street.
1: Yeah.
0: So my great-great grandparents had this property here, which is 150 acres. Mm-hmm. Right next door to us was a gentleman named Dr. Charles West.
1: Right.
0: Dr. West owned another maybe 200 acres next door to us.
1: Right.
0: Dr. West was the first black quarterback to play in the Rose Bowl in college, was a football coach at Howard University, and then became a medical doctor.
1: Nice.
0: And then for the next 40 years, works in Alexandria as a medical doctor. And my grandmother rented out this house. My father was born in this house. And Dr. West would come down and provide medical services for free or very little every weekend to support the community.
1: Right.
0: To the right of us, you're right, my left, was the Turrell family.
1: Right.
0: And the Turrell family owned probably another 300, 400 acres of land right next to us.
1: Right, right.
0: And that was from here to the stop sign. Mm-hmm. And it just kept everybody going. It was Morton Turrell's store. And there was a little juke joint there.
1: Nice.
0: That's still there, not active. It's not an active juke joint anymore, but it's still there.
1: Right.
0: And his family and our family are a family. Mm-hmm. And within that, there was my cousin slash uncle. His name was Al Crane.
1: Yeah.
0: He used to have baseball out in the field over there. He ended up going to the Negro Leagues and playing for about 10 years in the Negro Leagues.
1: Nice.
0: As well. So a lot of genius and excellence came out of these communities and out of these farming communities.
1: Right.
0: They tell stories about Barney and Kate, which was the donkeys that were here, or the mules, who were, you know, mule-like. They tell stories of playing baseball and sliding into some cow poop.
1: Yeah.
0: That somebody didn't see.
1: That's just life out there.
0: Yeah, it's life. but it made you stronger, made you much more resilient. And then there was that idea of self-sustaining.
1: Right.
0: That there was a thriving economic sustainability to happen. Mm-hmm. Nobody was poor, but everybody had enough to maintain themselves.
1: Right.
0: Nobody was exceptionally wealthy, but they

0: had land.
1: Exactly.
0: So if they had land, they had a place to stay, they had animals to eat,
1: right.
0: They had crops to eat, and they could barter. And then we also have this reality of having land, and you probably hear, you may not hear in the background, the gunshots. so we do a lot of, at times we do a lot of shooting.
1: Yeah.
0: But that's a certain level of freedom that you have when you have space and land mm-hmm. in a rural area.
1: That you can do.
0: Yeah. That you can do what you want to do. And, you know, a lot of times, depending on who's shooting, you shoot to let people know that you also have something.
1: So it's
0: whose gun is bigger type scenario. But anyway, and that's, you know, whole other story that we won't go into, but but you know, the agricultural aspect has been the basis for not just my family but for the Orange community.
1: Mm-hmm.
0: It's provided some support. It's got my father through college,
1: right?
0: Got me through college, and it's going to continue to hopefully probably get my children through college or higher education as well.
1: Feed your family
0: Absolutely.
1: For generations to come. So how did that? How did that tie into you writing your book? When did you decide that you were going to write agriculture?
0: I decided probably in 2020. I got a call from a publisher,
1: mm-hmm.
0: asked me about writing a book around some of the black farmers.
1: Mm-hmm.
0: And I already had started, around this time I started the nonprofit Agriculture.
1: Mm-hmm.
0: Me and the publisher didn't agree on kind of the format,
1: mm-hmm.
0: so I kind of kept it in my in my bag to say I'm not going to, you know, I'm going to hold it and start writing.
1: Right.
0: And I got with a writer that actually helped me out with writing because we procrastinate when you have to do it yourself.
1: So
0: I got another publisher
1: nice.
0: Who gave me a contract, and I had 9 months to put out a manuscript. So mm-hmm. we just started writing.
1: Yeah, knocked it out.
0: Yeah. So I've been teaching at University of Virginia for about 4 years now.
1: Mm-hmm.
0: So I had a curriculum already kind of built out of what I wanted to say and how I wanted to say it. And
1: right.
0: I just reformatted it for book purposes to make it, I guess, entertaining, mm-hmm. engaging, and not just like a history book, but like, you know, I'm going to take you on my whole thought process and life journey.
1: I loved it. And there's like so many different elements. There's like the pictures are in there as well, so you can kind of like visualize, like you can go, I don't know, I really enjoy.
0: Thank you. And that was another collaboration that we did. My cousin, Ashley Cornwebb, is a illustrator.
1: Okay,
0: I asked her to do some of the, she's a children's award-winning children's illustrator.
1: Uh-huh.
0: I started to do the illustrations for the chapter openings just because I wanted to make sure that it was a family essence.
1: Yes.
0: Even
1: and
0: in
1: that's
0: the process.
1: What it feels like. Yeah.
0: Yeah.
1: You definitely get that.
0: Thank you.
1: Well, thank you so much, Michael, for joining us here today and letting us come to the farm and be able to see what you do, talk about your family, your history. We really appreciate it.
0: Thank you for coming out, and you're welcome anytime.
1: Thanks.
2: Perfect.
1: What are we getting done? 22.
2: Your wrap up.
1: Oh, I was getting nervous because I saw the and I just I didn't. Oh, okay.
0: Can you wrap up?
1: Oh, I also didn't do a. Okay, is the thing still? Okay. Also, I wanted to do a. So, Michael, how can people keep up with you, your journey? Stay tuned for things in the future.
0: They can go to our website, learnafriculture.com.
1: Mm-hmm.
0: You can follow me on social media and Carter Farms VA.
1: Mm-hmm.
0: And, you know, just stay up to date. If you go to your website, sign up for our newsletter.
1: Right.
0: We have events all the time. We'll be doing book signings across the country.
1: Right.
0: Just get at us anyway. Drive on by like everybody else does.
1: Drive on by. Swim group. All right. I'm Seychelle Lamira. Thank you for joining us on another episode of Equal Portions. See you next time.
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Culi, C-U-L-I. Stay tuned for Doctor's Orders and Story of Food up next.

Welcome back. We hope you enjoyed those tunes. So this past weekend, our very own producer, Zion X. Richardson, had photographic materials showcased in an exhibit at the Iranian American Community Center. The exhibit was titled Chromatic Currents, and it featured contemporary photography that focused on oceans, waterways, nature, and highlighting our connection to the natural world. A wide host of photographers captured being enveloped by water and nature, and Zion even spoke on how we are all connected by water, fueled and healed by it, really getting into the importance of how water is the connector of life. It was truly a great exhibit, and while there, I found myself exploring the Iranian Community Center. I came across the library. As I walked through the library, I found myself searching for cookbooks, of course, and it didn't take me long to find them, an abundant amount, in fact. I saw one titled Silk Road Cooking and plucked it from the shelf. As I began to browse through, I came across two familiar dishes, one that I had thought to try, but I had not had the chance to yet because, frankly, I'm very intimidated by it, and another that reminded me of a dish that I had given a shot earlier this year during the colder months, to middling results. The first dish was Persian saffron rice with golden crust, chilao. And the second was Akbar Mashti, or Bastani, saffron ice cream. Also, apologies in terms of any pronunciation. Today, we are going to speak on Akbar Mashti, while next week, we're going to do a deep, deep dive into chilao. This is the story of food, Akbar Mashti edition. So first off, Akbar Mashti is a saffron ice cream named after the vendor Akbar Mashti, who opened the very first popular ice cream shop in Tehran in the 1920s, and he also popularized the formula that's so well known today that it carries his name. So again, like I said, his specific creation became so famous that it's what became synonymous with that traditional Persian ice cream, which was known as Bastani, or still is Bastani when you're just talking Persian ice cream. Earlier, I said it reminded me of another dish, which was Sherjak, mostly because of the ice cream and spice combination, where Bastani uses saffron, Sherjak uses cardamom. But beyond that, there are not really a ton of similarities outside of the rose water, which is also present in both. So I guess those are the two big things that made me think of each other, but they have a lot of differences aside from that. But there is that nice floral flavor in each one. So a little bit of history. So Bastani has a history dating back over 2,500 years. It goes all the way back to ancient Persia, truly. So the history, though, began around 500 BC when individuals would collect snow during the winter from the surrounding mountains, and they would store it in these different ice houses and then utilize the different snow and ice that they were storing to make different dishes out of that. So they would use that preserved snow to mix with grape juices, fruits, or other spices such as the saffron or honey, and these would create different treats. So as time goes on, though, this kind of, as all things do, you know, it evolves as more elements are brought in. So eventually rose water is incorporated a little bit further down the line. And then after the Arab invasion, milk and sugar start to become part of the dish in general. So it really starts to transform. Coming into the modern day era during the Qajar dynasty, ice cream was a luxury that really only royals were having. It was more so the specific recipe that Akbar Mashti popularized was a recipe that the royals were more so only engaging in. And Mashti worked at the royal court, so during his time there, he learned these different techniques for ice cream making, and then he brought it back to his shop, that very first shop that was opened up in Tehran. So now let's talk about the recipe. So it uses saffron, rose water, and orange blossom, pistachios, frozen cream chunks, and then salep, which I think that the recipe that I actually was reading about in my book, I'm not sure if it included salep. I'll need to look back into that. What else am I missing?
I think we have it all stated out. And it's often served either in a bowl or it's pressed between two thin, crispy wafers, which is called bastani nuni, or it's often mixed with carrot juice. So I guess it's a scoop of it put with carrot juice. I really would like to see a video on that or a little bit more of an explanation on that, just because I'm just really curious about how that looks, how those flavors incorporate together. I'm always, you know, very curious about kind of these combinations that I'd never thought of before, or that I might have not, you know, particularly heard of. And that's called Havji Bastani. So kind of those are the three really big different ways. But in terms of making the actual akbar mashti, you want to bring your milk to boil in a large pot. Then you're going to dissolve the ground saffron into this large pot and add that to the milk and whisk. So you're dissolving your saffron in water separately, and then you add into the milk, which I think is interesting. I wonder if you can just put it straight to the milk, or if you need to have it in that water. Maybe it doesn't dissolve as well in milk by itself. Then you're going to add the rose water, sugar, and celep flour to the mixture, and then you continue to whisk. Then you refrigerate this mixture for 30 minutes, and then you pour it into an ice cream maker. Let this churn for 20 minutes, and then freeze the mixture for at least 3 hours. So this is actually pretty simple, pretty doable. But I say that before I try out any dish, and then I'm like, this was not simple. This was not doable. But I'm very excited to give this one a try. And next week, we're going to go further and get into chilao.

Hello and welcome back. Zian here with another episode of That's Just What the Doctor Ordered. So you've probably heard recently of the wildfires in Canada that have, as a result, unleashed large amounts of smoke into the Northeast and Midwestern United States and beyond. And so I want to talk about the concept of clean air again. And next week we'll move into things such as forest management and sustainability. Fresher, clean air for much of human history is a thing not really considered, it was a thing not really considered and somewhat taken for granted. Ancient metropolitan civilizations such as ancient Egypt, Persia, Babylon don't have written ordinances on air quality, but rather relied on common sense practices as well as religious thoughts, philosophical thoughts that emphasize the idea of elemental purity, environmental sustainability. The earliest mention of any official clean air legislation or policy related to clean air was in ancient Rome, where laws allowed for land sales to be terminated on account of quote-unquote malodorous or foul air, or an ordinance prohibiting a cheese shop from pumping smoke into the upstairs neighbor's residence. Fast forward to King Edward I banning the burning of sea coal, and we find the first quote-unquote Western law prohibiting a substance based on negative health outcomes and effects. In the United States, air quality operated under common law format, where settlers would take offenders to court for property damages, public nuisance, or trespass. This was difficult to enforce and prove in the case of air versus land or water, and cases rarely made it to court or resulted in a plaintiff victory. People in industrial locations around the world were dealing with the same dilemmas at the same time as business owners and capitalists pushed for rapid expansion development. This led to the formation of a number of civilian groups globally focused on fighting pollution, each in their respective regions. The dissent grew in volume, eventually forcing action from various governing bodies in the United States, with Chicago in 1881 becoming the first city to pass a smoke abatement ordinance, prompting other U.S. cities to follow suit, such as St. Louis and Pittsburgh. A brief derailment during World War I and World War II was resumed with Oregon passing the first statewide air pollution law in 1952. The culmination of this in the United States was the Clean Air Act of 1970, official federal law that gave the EPA, or Environmental Protection Agency, the authority and ability to regulate air pollutants and the industries that produce them. This dramatically reduced the amount of air pollution in cities and helped low-income communities, typically of color, on account of the number of factories and industries located in working-class, low-income communities, dumping waste, blah, blah, blah, blah, blah. Broadly speaking, however, one shouldn't have to think hard about the potential consequences of breathing bad air for an extended period of time. Though we shall observe a 2022 study published in The Lancet by researchers Yu, Chu, et al., titled The Effect of China's Clean Air Act on Cognitive Function in Older Adults, a population-based quasi-experimental study. The general conclusion of the study, of course, was that strict clean air policies can help decrease the risk of neurodegenerative disease and cognitive decay in older populations. More specifically, the study centered on the reduction of particulate matter in some of China's most industrialized cities and its connection to higher, quote-unquote, global cognitive function scores, a number used to measure cognitive decline by comparison to earlier scores, which serve as a benchmark. A different study done in 2023 by Jonathan J. Buonocore found air pollution in the United States from air and gas production alone resulted in 410,000 exacerbated asthma cases. These are cases created from this air pollution. 7,500 excess deaths and over $75 billion in healthcare costs. So that's just the tip of the iceberg as far as that goes.
We'll return to discuss, as I mentioned earlier, sustainability management, why the fires are raging so unusually in different places, France, for example, even, as well as Canada and onwards. So this was Zion, and I'll be back next week with another note from the doctor.

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0: For WPFW News in Washington, I'm Sue Goodwin. Today is Monday, July 20th. Here are some headlines. The Iran war reached another grim milestone this weekend as the Pentagon confirmed the first American ground combat deaths since fighting resumed earlier this month. WPFW's Noah Portner has more.
1: Three soldiers were killed and several others were wounded during an Iranian missile strike on a military installation in Jordan. This is as U.S. airstrikes on Iran stretch into a 10th consecutive day. In D.C., Energy Secretary Chris Wright tried to defend the war and the increased gas prices, while senior Democratic senators grilled him. Meanwhile, in Iran, Supreme Leader Mojtaba Khamenei declared that the broken ceasefire is worthless, while military commanders warned that they are prepared to disrupt shipping both through the Strait of Hormuz and the Bab el-Mandeb Strait into the Red Sea. In fact, the Houthi government in Yemen has already said that it will block Saudi shipping into the Red Sea. They cite recent Saudi attacks on airports in Yemen. The war is increasingly becoming a contest of endurance rather than objective battlefield victories. President Trump appears convinced that sustained military and economic pressure through blockade will eventually force Tehran to compromise. But with both sides intractable, there is a significant chance that the war will expand out of anyone's control. From WPFW News in Washington, I'm Noah Portner.
0: In local news, backlash is growing in southeast D.C. to oppose a planned federal renovation at the St. Elizabeth's campus that would house Immigration and Customs Enforcement operations. Dozens of residents protested at the corner of Martin Luther King Jr. and Malcolm X Avenues on Saturday with signs stating "No ICE." Ward 8 Advisory Neighborhood Commissioner Salim Adafo says the area has long faced disinvestment and that the funding planned for the ICE project should be used on community needs. Cam White with the D.C. Liberation Center helped organize the protest. He said, quote, "This is something that absolutely nobody who lives in D.C. asked for, and certainly no one in this neighborhood asked for," close quote. In more international news, Britain's new Prime Minister, Andy Burnham, is beginning his first full week in office after securing control of the Labour Party and replacing Keir Starmer. Here again is WPFW's Noah Portner.
1: A prominent figure on Labour's left, Andy Burnham has promised greater public investment, expanded workers' rights, and closer cooperation with Europe as he grapples with a sluggish British economy. Over the weekend, he moved quickly to consolidate his position, appointing a new cabinet and signaling that cost of living issues will be his top priority. Some ministers loyal to the previous Prime Minister Keir Starmer resigned, and they all spoke very highly of Starmer. They applauded his dedication over the past few months. As many governments in Europe have moved to the right in recent years, the moderate-left Labour Party won a landslide victory in the UK last year. Yet Keir Starmer failed to keep control of his party, allowing the charismatic Andy Burnham to step in. Now Burnham, the former mayor of Manchester, has the opportunity of proving that a centre-left government can still deliver results as populist right-wingers stir up anger over immigration in rural England. From WPFW News in Washington, I'm Noah Portner.
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3: You know that health is wealth, and ITAL is vital. They're not just some rhyming words. It's something that's just got to be heard. Who is responsible for your health? Look in the mirror, it's your very own self.

0: Good afternoon. Good afternoon, and welcome to another episode of To Your Health. To Your Health is a program designed not just to inform, but to turn your life and health around. I'm Dr. Theodore Watkins, the host, and I'm here with my able assistant and producer, Mr. Frank Smith. We pray that you're having an outstanding day. You know, most observant individuals would certainly have to say that we are a sick community. And Americans of African descent are the sickest of the sick. We've talked for the last 6 weeks about the plight of African American men in this country and the fact that they are have the highest mortality rate of any group in this country. But we've also discovered, as we've looked at it, that it's not genetic. It's lifestyle. It's lifestyle. And so because we're about total health, we are planning to do something about that. And so today I want to start discussing with you something I call creating a disease-free community or village. Creating a disease-free or community or village. Now, we've talked about blue zones. Blue zones are areas in the world where people live the longest. There have been 5 identifiable blue zones in the world by the National Geographic. One in Japan, one in Italy, one in Greece, one in Costa Rica, and one in Loma Linda, California. But these first original blue zones were not created. They were found. They were not created. They were found. However, for our purpose, since we do not have the luxury of living 90 and 100 years of age in general, without disease, we have to create our disease-free community. And so we have to do it because there's no documented disease-free community that exists in the world that's predominantly Black. I use the word documented because it's a very important word, because if one actually would look at the data, we would find that in many rural African countries that many of the elements of the blue zone actually exist. And I dare to say that probably existed before the blue zones existed. You know, I call these regions Black zones. They're areas where Black people in the rural in rural Africa are living with little or no hypertension, heart disease, diabetes, kidney failure, obesity. And in fact, in many of these regions, even cancer and other chronic diseases, which are so common in our country and especially in our community, are almost non-existent in these African countries. Now, as we have studied the makeup of these designated blue zones, we see several constant characteristics. And one of the first, and one that we want to really talk about today, is this one of community. We see a natural way of life. You know, since many of the diseases that are absent in our country, I mean, that are present in our country are absent in theirs, we notice that one of the factors in addition to community, is that they exercise, they move. Movement is a natural part of their lifestyle. And they're primarily plant-based. I remember my freshman year in medical school, I roomed with someone from Ghana, really an outstanding brother, Kwaku. And Kwaku and I would eat together almost daily in the cafeteria at the hospital. And George, another friend from Ghana, would often join us. And I observed that at most meals, he would have two meats on his plate. I said, George, why are you trying to kill yourself eating all this meat? He said, when I was home, I ain't had no meat. And so I said, you go kill yourself because you didn't have any meat at home. That don't make no kind of sense. And so what we have to do as we see the utilization of many of the principles of the blue zones in these African countries, we have to somehow create these characteristics in our own country. And so we're looking to create what I call the disease-free community or disease-free villages, all right? And I think it's important that if in order to do this, one of the first things that we have to develop is what I call a DFA, a disease-free attitude. In other words, we won't be able to get to that disease-free state unless we can actually see ourselves and believe that we can achieve it, all right? We have to know that we can do it. When I set out to be a doctor, I had to see myself as a doctor before I can actually become a doctor. I remember in medical school, I would often go up and look at the pictures on the wall, pictures of people that had achieved. And I would say to myself, if they can do it, I can do it. You know, I would do this because medical school was hard, even though I would not allow myself to think that medical school was hard. It was the hardest thing I've ever done in my life, you know, but I wanted to be a doctor, all right? And so therefore, I had to commit myself to doing what was necessary, you know? Now, we recognize that we already have diabetes, hypertension, heart disease, kidney failure, and many, many other things that are killing us today, thyroid and these what we call collagen vascular disease, diseases where they're autoimmune, where the body attacks itself. So the question that I ask myself and I ask you, can we see ourselves as being disease-free when we're already sick? Can we see ourselves being disease free when we're already sick?
1: That's the question.
0: Now, you know, you may say, well, Doc, you've gone crazy. but how could I become a physician when I was a poor reader? All right. I had to believe that my God could do anything, Brother Frank. Mm-hmm. You know? And what's my name now?
1: Dr. Watkins.
0: My name is Dr. Theodore Watkins. My God is awesome. In other words, I can remember studying for the MCAT. You know, this is the exam that you have to take in order to get into medical school. And in order to you know, when I come from work, at the time I was working at NIH, and I'd come home and I was staying with my brother on 16th Street near Columbia Road. And there was a library near his house that I would go and study. But in order to get to the library, Brother Frank, I had to pass right past the basketball court. Now, I have to admit, I spent a lot of time on the basketball court. So I even remember getting beaten because I came from church with my suit on and went by the basketball court and jumped on there and started firing the rock, you know. But the library, I had to walk right past that court to get to the library, and I did it. Loving basketball. Why? Because I wanted to be a doctor. So what I'm saying to you is we got to keep on walking. It doesn't matter that we're already sick. You know, there's some changes that we have to make. We have to delay gratification. I remember my boys, I would see them at church and I wouldn't sit with them. You know, I'd wave to them, you know, when I was in med school. Why? Because that night they were going to go play some rook, or Sunday morning they were going to go and fire the rock, you know, and I couldn't do that. See, if I wanted to succeed, I had to delay that gratification. I had to put aside things that I like. In order for us to develop this disease-free village, we're going to have to delay some gratification. Actually, we're going to have to get rid of some things, Brother Frank.
1: Yeah.
0: You know, we have to change the way we think, you know. And I had to also believe that I could succeed.
1: Yep.
0: See, I had to believe that I could succeed. And you have to believe that you can pay the price and succeed. All right. And there is a price to pay, you know.
1: Yes.
0: I tell my patients, you know, they come in with all kinds of diseases. And many of them come to me after they've been to multiple doctors. You know, I tell them it's not going to be easy. This program that I have, it's hard, but it works. All right. It's hard, but it works. And what I often see, Brother Frank, is they start smiling. Why are they smiling? Because I'm giving them some hope, you know, and I hope today I'm giving you some hope. I want you to give us a call and give your thoughts on this, creating this disease-free community, this disease-free village. The number here is 202-588-0893. 202-588-0893. Can we do it? You know, can we do it? Now, what we've talked about so far is the mental part, you know, it's the mental part.
1: That's the hard part.
0: In order for us to really achieve this goal, we have to take action. We have to change not only our thinking, and Lord knows we got to change that, because as a man thinketh in his heart, so is he. So we got to change our thinking, but we also got to change our behavior, you know? And we also have to change who we're hanging out with, all right? And we got to start hanging out with other crazy people who think like we think, who want to be healthy, you know? When I was in college, I used to hang with the West Indians, you know? They call, many of them lived in where they call the Vatican. It was down in the basement. And the brothers were down there. So I went down there. I learned to play dominoes, sticky board mind. Why? Because birds of a feather do what?
1: Flock together.
0: Birds of a feather flock together. And so we have to start hanging out with people who think like we think. Now, so I call them crazy. And the reason I call them crazy is because, and some of you heard me talk about it, that there's something called the bell curve. The bell curve is the distribution of populations, right? And there's 2.5% on the left side of the bell curve, all right? They're crazy, right? They're in the insane asylum. You know, my wife used to work at St. E's, so that's where they are, all right? Well, they let them out now, but but then you come up and you go down to the other side. On the right side of bell curve, there's 2.5% there too. And they're crazy. They're crazy because they don't think like the majority of thinking. You know, they're abnormal in their thinking, but they run the world. That's where I want you to be. I want you to be abnormal in your thinking. You know, you don't think like the most of the people who are not, who refuse to change. And as a result, they're going to die. You know, they come into my office and tell me that the foods that they're eating are killing them. And yet they keep eating them. Frank, that's crazy.
1: That's crazy.
0: That's insanity.
1: That's,
0: you know,
1: loco.
0: loco showed up, you know? And so what we got to do is we got to get excited about living. We got to believe that we are worth living. You got to identify your problems. Identify those ailments, all right? Your diabetes. I talk to so many people who are diabetic, and I ask them, what's your blood sugar? Now, they're taking medicine, Brother Frank. They're taking medicines for diabetes, but they ain't measuring their blood sugar. Mm. I said, that's insanity, all right? If you're taking medication, you need to know where you are. They're taking blood pressure medicines and not measuring their blood pressure. That's insanity, you know? Because hypoglycemia, low blood sugar, is worse than hyper, high blood sugar. Hypotension, low blood pressure, is worse than hypertension, high blood pressure. Now, both of them are bad, but that can knock you out very quickly. And so we have to start thinking. We got to check our labs. We got to know our labs, and we got to understand our labs. All right. And there's one lab in particular. We've talked about it before that we really got to understand because it is very, very deceitful how it's expressed on your lab sheet. And that's the GFR. Some lab will say EGFR, the estimated glomerular filtration rate. That's the lab that we look at to measure kidney function. All right. Kidney function. Now, why is that lab so important? It's important because if you look on your lab report, it'll say the reference interval for the GFR is greater than 59, which means that 60 is good. It's in the reference interval. 60 to 89 is second stage kidney failure. Now, what they're saying is that it's all right for you to be in kidney failure. That's a bunch of malarkey. There's another one, and it's not as obvious, but doctors, I've even heard endocrinologists tell patients that are diabetic that your GFR should be your hemoglobin A1C should be around 7. Now, the normal hemoglobin A1C is 4.8 to 5.6. And I've read that you really should be even lower than 4.8. All right. Now, and the other thing is that the complications of diabetes, the blindness, the amputation, the kidney failure, the heart disease, the strokes, all start in the pre-diabetic phase. Actually, our friend, the late Dr. Cheatham, taught us that insulin resistance, which is associated with all of those diseases, hypertension, heart disease, hypercholesterolemia, hyperlipidemias, all those things, it's associated with insulin resistance, starts before 10 to 12 years before there's a change in your blood sugar. So if you just looking at those numbers, you need to understand that you need to be really in good shape in order to avoid these diseases. And so you need to know your numbers, all right? And then you got to find some crazy doctor who's willing to think like you think and who's going to help you get started and not stop. The number is 202-588-0893. 202-588-0893. We're talking about, creating this village, this community. You know, we always,

0: 60 something in terms of death rate. I mean, it's terrible. We're way down. You know, we're way down. You know, I tell my patients, I'm going to put you on a rice diet. Oh, no, Dr. Watkins, I don't want to eat rice. I say, well, why is it that the Africans in rural Africa and the Asians eat rice and live a long time? They're some of the longest living people in the world. It's because that rice and grains make a difference. Once again, the number is 202-588-0893. 202-588-0893. Give us a call. Let's go to the phones. Yes, caller, you're on the line.
1: Hello?
0: Yes.
1: Yeah, hey, hi, how you doing, Dr. Watkins, and to your guests? Yes, I'm 65 years old. I just got on Losartan potassium, 50 milligrams for blood pressure. And yes. I actually go back to my follow up on this Wednesday. How can I get off of this medicine? I've been trying. Trying to do a little bit of everything, detox tea and everything. I'm trying to get off this Losartan. I don't know if you're gonna up it because I check my rates and everything, my rating, my blood pressure, and it's like 158, 159 around that.
0: So what you got to do is you got to completely change your lifestyle, you know, completely change. Right. I talk all the time about when I discovered that 79 is a C in school. 79 is a C, and you have to work very hard to get 79. So you've done a lot of good stuff, but still you had a C. But if you get 11 more points, you're up to 90, and 90 is an A. Now you can get more than 90, but you, at least you're at an A. So you don't want to see as long, and I'm not I don't snatch my patients off medication. I tell them you got to earn the right to come off medicine, but the medicine will not reverse your hypertension. The medicine will not reverse your diabetes. The medicine will not reverse your heart disease. It will not. It will control. And then what happens is the disease continues to progress. You start on one medicine. Then you end on two medicines, three, four. One of my buddies, I love this brother. He would call me up. He said, Doc, my blood pressure is 120 over 70. I said, fantastic. How many medicines are you taking? He was taking four medicines for blood pressure. I said, call me back when your blood pressure is 120 over 70 off medication. But in order to do that, he had to be willing to change, and he wasn't willing to change. I literally preached his funeral, all right? His son wanted to preach it. He said, no, I want Doc to preach it. You know, I wasn't his doctor. He went to programs. You know, I ain't gonna name it, but he went to one of those programs, insurance programs, and he wouldn't change. He'd take his medicines faithfully. You got to change your diet completely. You got to get off the fat. Period. All the fat. You got to get rid of eggs and dairy. You got to go plant-based, and the best program for blood pressure is the rice grain diet, all right? But you need guidance on that, you know, so that you don't get in trouble. But that's the best plan. But I find it's the best plan for most things. So you can do it, but you need to really, you got to check your kidney function, because if your kidneys are not functioning well, it's going to be harder to get off the blood pressure medication. And so maybe the first thing has to be done is to tackle the kidneys while you're tackling the blood pressure. All right. I hope that helps.
1: Is this our way I can talk to you after at your office or something, or call you?
0: Yeah. You can stay on board. At the end, Dr. Frank will give you

0: a way that you could get in touch with me. The number is 202-588-0893. 202-588-0893.
1: Congratulations, caller, for calling so early in the game. Most people don't. They wait to. It's really bad.
0: Yeah. And it's interesting. I have a good friend. I've known him since probably about my sophomore, junior year in college, and he's a very good brother. And I was impressed to go to his house one day after church, and we went over I was going to just barge in, but my wife said, no, we got to call him. I said, I have to call him. He's my friend, right? But I went on and listened to my wife and called him. And so we go over there, we're talking. And it turns out he's taking all his blood pressure medicine. I said, well, you know, it's good to take your medicine until you can, you know, change your diet. No, I ain't changing my diet.
1: Yeah,
0: I said, those fools are killing you. I said, okay. And I see him all the time at church and so forth. Brother Frank, I'll say another word to him about blood pressure. Mm-hmm. All right. You know, if he wants to kill himself, he has a right to do so. And it's not my place to try to change the way he thinks. But I pray for him that he will change, because he's a good guy, you know. But we have to be willing to do what's necessary to change. The number is 202-588-0893. 202-588-0893. Let's go back to our phones. Yes, caller, you're on the line.
2: Dr. Watkins.
0: Yes.
2: Can you hear me? This is Sherwin. I'm one of your patients.
0: I can hear you well, my brother.
2: Oh, good. How you doing today, Brother Frank?
0: I'm doing extremely well.
1: Good afternoon.
2: Wonderful. So can you elaborate? You mentioned the rice diet, which you and I have discussed. But you also mentioned that that's something that they do in parts of Africa as a common diet, right?
0: Right.
2: And
0: Africans eat a lot of rice.
2: Okay, can you specify
0: as does the Asians? Yes.
2: Well, what type of rice are we talking about? Black rice, brown rice?
0: I can tell you what I eat. I eat primarily brown and black rice, but you can also eat red rice. You can eat purple rice. I'm really gonna. I don't know. Last time Dr. Latha was on, she talked about how good purple rice is. So I'm gonna get it. One of my clients got it, and she said that it was delicious, and it's supposed to be one of the best rices. But I mainly eat black and brown rice.
1: Whole grain.
2: Okay.
0: Whole grain.
2: Mm-hmm. So with the diet, do you also include like some of those whole grains that you talk about in addition to the rice?
0: Oh, yes. You know, I eat all kind of grains. Quinoa, oatmeal, bulgur wheat, millet. Oh, millet is so good, man.
1: Yes.
0: You know?
2: Okay.
0: There are a lot of grains, and you can, you know, one of the key things of the rice diet is no salt and no oil. All right?
2: Okay.
0: And so you
2: I know once before you talked about adding, like, the coconut oil to your rice when you eat it. But an additional question is, should we, you're suggesting knowing what your numbers are and so forth, should you know from your blood work where you come from and where they eat, what type of food they eat for their optimal health? Is that something that you suggest?
0: I believe in blood work. All right. I believe it's very important that we monitor our numbers, all right? For my diabetics, for instance, I recommend that they all get a continuous glucose monitor, so you can minute by minute, second by second, see where your blood sugar is, and even how various foods affect your blood sugar. I was talking to my daughter today, and we were talking about, and I'm so proud of her because she's made some significant changes, and she's all this juicing and green stuff and so forth. And she was saying she had to cut back on the raisins and dates because one of her friends who's diabetic said that they raise her blood sugar. I said, well, you need to get your own, even though she's not diabetic, you need to get your own glucose monitor and see how those foods affect you, because different foods affect different people. In general, if you eat, and we were talking about dry fruit, and dry fruit have a lot of fiber, and the fiber generally slows down the absorption of the sugar into the blood so that your sugar doesn't spike but so high, and then it comes right back down. And so I suggest that you monitor. So if you're diabetic, I highly recommend that you have one of those glucose monitors. And you can get, there's something called the Lingo. You can get that without even a prescription, and it's half the price of some of the others. And yet it's very good for monitoring your numbers.
2: Okay.
0: All right. But get serious. And give me a holler, and we can perhaps help you look at what's happening and what's not happening to get you straight. The number is 202-588-0893. That's 202-588-0893. Let's go back to the phone. Just call her. You're on the line.
3: Hello? Am I
0: you're on the line. That's right. How you doing?
3: Okay. I am counting blessings, Dr. Watkins. This may be a bad question to ask at this point, I know you were talking about rice, and I'm familiar that you can make broth out of rice. My question is, what kind of broth is extremely nutritious that one can either make or buy at a health food store for a person who hasn't had anything to eat or drink? They're hospitalized since July 10th and has been on a clear liquid diet since she was able to eat day before yesterday. She was given applesauce instead of the clear liquids and went into crazy high heart rate and blood pressure and everything. She's better now, but I'm trying to figure out what broth I can give her that would be nutritious.
0: So what you can do, you can get a lot of green vegetables, you know, spinach, broccoli, kale, you know, you can add some beets, onions, garlic, you know, other seasonings, a little sea salt to the mixture, turmeric, and some of the anti-inflammatories. And you can actually go online and put in, you know, a healthy vegetable broth. And I only recommend vegetable broths,
1: yeah,
0: not the others. You could probably put a little bit of coconut oil in there, because the coconut oil will not be damaged by the heat, and warm that up. One of my homeboys, he was a big time preacher, and every time he would go to a new church, he would have me there to work with his members, and he would always do our fast, but he would always make his own broth, you know. And he would use those kind of principles. And so just use various vegetables and make a good broth. You know, strain it. You know, if they can drink smoothies, you can also make some smoothies, different herbal teas. So there's a lot that can be done. Some juicing could be done. Although if they can do it, smoothies, I believe, are more nutritious than juices. And so That's what I would recommend.
3: Okay, thank you so very much.
0: You're more than welcome. You know, the number here is 202-588-0893. It's 202-588-0893. You know, it's very, very, very important. And I want to really stress it, this issue of community, you know. And one of the things that's important to understand is that community doesn't mean conformity, all right? Community doesn't mean you lose your sense of identity, you know. But rather it's coming together in an area of mutual benefit and working for a common good. You know, two can accomplish something if they're moving in the same direction more than twice as fast as one. You know, so it's important for us to come and develop, you know, programs and institutions that and support the institutions. There have been a number of very good health food stores that had high quality foods that was started by community members, but had to close, Brother Frank, because the community didn't support them. You know, it's essential for us to get a vision and work for the good of the community while at the same time, yes, you're working for yourself. You know, love your neighbor as you love yourself. And so it's important to love yourself, but hey, you know, I'm excited because my daughter is doing the things that she needs to do to take care of herself. The number is 202-588-0893. 202-588-0893. Let's go back to the phone. Just call her. You're on the line. Yes, caller.
4: Hi, I'm that dietitian that called earlier. I got disconnected. I'd like to talk with about what they're. I have plenty of comments about what they're talking about. Helpful ones.
0: Well, you're on the line, so comment.
4: Well, I think that the doctor is right on time as far as advising that a nice, nutritious broth be made from vegetables and vegetable sources. There's really no magic to putting meat and which adds fat to the nutritious broth, but certainly the coconut oil is a good addition, which helps absorb and keeps your gut fuller, makes your stomach feel fuller longer. There's lots of techniques for nutrition. There's lots of techniques to lose weight, but there also are more frauds and quackery in this field than any other field in the country.
1: Yes.
4: So that is one thing to be aware of. When I listen to your show and I agree with everything, it makes me want to call in and say, you know, you guys are pretty good at this. And if people need further information, I worked 45 years as a dietitian. I was at Georgetown University Medical Center. And for the last 15 years, I was a retail dietitian for Sutton Place Gourmet and Balducci's Gourmet Food Stores. So
0: all right,
4: my
0: now.
4: Knowledge of nutrition is amazing. I would help people for free.
0: Well, you need to get in touch with me, girl.
4: Okay.
0: We need, I'm serious. We need people like you. This is part of this community thing. You know, I don't make a dime by being on this radio show, but I come every week.
4: Why? I'm not looking for money.
0: Yeah.
4: I'm looking to clarify because nutrition changes. It's a science.
0: Oh, man, you're so right. I mean, you know, you people know that my background is surgery, but when I left surgery and started doing holistic medicine, I was just amazed at what difference nutrition makes. All right?
1: Yep. Yes.
0: Say nothing of exercise and stress reduction and all these other things that we need to do.
4: Yep.
0: So, yes. Somehow I need to if you could leave your number with the station
4: so I
0: can and your name, and I will be more than happy to contact you and see how we can work together, because
4: yeah, let's,
0: There's a big job out here, and I want to see this whole community healthy.
4: Yes, exactly. And I have this knowledge that I'm willing to give to people because I was put here to help others. That's why I'm here. And I'm retired now. I worked 50 years. On May 31st, I turned 65, and I'm retired now.
0: I try to do that about 65, but I'm going to be retired at my 82.
4: Yeah. Well, guess what? I retired at 62 because my 88-year-old parents were under my care for 12 years.
0: Yes.
4: And my 88-year-old parents who lived on the Mediterranean diet are still alive, living with my sister, the nurse, and a retired military in Texas, and they got healthier when they left Northeast. I'm in the Poconos, Northeastern Pennsylvania. In Texas.
0: All right. Fantastic. Well, we thank you, and I'm looking forward to getting your number so we can get in touch with you.
4: Yes, sir.
0: All right. Well, the number is 202.
1: Leave it with the engineer as you call up. As you hang up.
0: All right, the number is 202-588-0893, 202-588-0893. You know, one of the first things that an individual has to do to be healthy is decide that they want to be healthy.
1: Yes.
0: That sounds crazy, doesn't it, Frank?
1: Mm-hmm. Yeah.
0: You know? But we have to want to be healthy. You know, I've had people to tell me, you got to die of something. I say, I ain't got to die of nothing. You know, I get project of them. I say, I ain't got to die of nothing. Nothing. You know, we have to want to be healthy, you know, and change is very difficult. You know, change is very difficult. And yet, in the area of health, change is critical. All right. So, but change is possible.
1: Mm-hmm.
0: All right. Change is possible. You know. So, but you got to get a vision of where you want to go. We've talked about the four P's on the program before. What is your passion? You need to have a passion. Like the last caller, she has a passion to help people. All right. You got to have a reason to live. And I tell people, what is your passion? You know, but what I found is when most people identify their passion, it always lifts other people up. All right. Get a passion and then a purpose. Why are you here? Sucking up air, using resources, you know, I would say getting air and water free, but when I look at my water bill, it ain't free.
1: It's not helping.
0: You know, yeah. So that's what we gotta do. We gotta make a decision that we want to obtain optimal health. It's not enough to just survive. All right. We gotta thrive. We gotta get excited about being healthy, you know? And you gotta look in the mirror. You gotta look in the mirror until you see someone worth changing for. All right. Until you see someone worth changing for, you know, and that can be difficult because a lot of people have had a lot of negative things expressed to them, Brother Frank, and they're psychologically, emotionally beat down. All right. We got to get past that. You know, you got to start believing in yourself. You know, I remember one of my teachers told me one day, about the sixth grade, how come you can't be smart like your brother? You know, initially I felt crushed, but afterwards I said, I'm going to show you. Brother Frank, I'm going to show you. And when I went back and taught in the same school when she was now on the board, she said to me one day, "I always knew you were going to make it. I wanted to cuss her, Brother Frank, but I knew my mama would kill me." So I said, "Thank you, ma'am." And what I didn't say is, "You really helped me." Because every time I wanted to mess up, I would think about you as I'm going to show you. You know, we got to get excited about doing what's necessary to change. We got to look in the mirror and we got to keep looking until you see somebody that's worth changing for. You are special, you know? And I encourage you to look at your passion. And then I encourage you to develop a plan. All right? You got to develop a plan. We spend more time, Brother Frank, planning a vacation, planning a party, an event, planning a dinner, than we do planning our lives. Now, that's just, I ain't got no problem planning parties and vacations and events. We need to enjoy life and so forth. And I love to travel and see, and mainly to meet people and learn, have new experiences. But we also got to plan what we're going to do with our lives. You know, what's our purpose? And put it on paper, you know, and then read it to yourself on a regular basis, you know, and then produce it. See, if you have all the plans, Brother Frank, and you don't produce, you know, especially if you're smart. If you're smart and you're not producing, you're gonna be depressed. If you ain't too bright, you may not even know that you ain't producing, you know. But if you're smart, like most of our listeners are, then you're gonna know that I ain't doing what I'm capable of doing. Johnny ain't nearly as smart as me, and look at what Johnny's doing. Yeah. But so you got to get excited about what you want to do. And then as all of us do the same thing and bring it together in community, as a village, then you know, I mean, we just, it's amazing what we can do. And so I encourage you to think about this concept that we're talking about today of creating this village. And we're going to be talking about it more. And hopefully we'll be able to even help implement some of it here on this station for the community, because the station is community oriented. And as we do that, we want to see a change. When my patients call me in the morning to give me their numbers, many of them are laughing, Brother Frank, and they're laughing because those numbers have changed. So, you know, they're laughing because their blood pressures are down and they're off medication. They're laughing because their blood sugars are down and they're off medication. They're laughing because their energy is improved. And I tell them, when you go on our program, you not only get better physically, you even look better. You get better looking, because as you start drinking that water, your skin just start glowing, you know. And I say, you're already fine, but you're going to be even finer. And so let's come together as a community and get the glow of working together to make a difference in our community. Brother Frank, any parting words?
1: Thank you, Doc. The food is getting worse. The health care is getting worse. The people are disobedient. They're getting worse. And primarily because of the food and lack of exercise and the attitude that's coming down from the president himself. So we have to change. We have to change. And we can do it. I did it. And if I can do it, you can do it. Thank you to our engineers, Kalia Chapman and Brian Bernard, Shana Lanae, the general manager, Katia Stitt, program director, and all of the other tireless WPFW staff, programmers, volunteers, and our loyal listeners. Thank you, Maka B, for your music contributions. 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Next up is African Deep Thought Edition with Brother Kaba. 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

0: For WPFW News in Washington, I'm Sue Goodwin. Here are some headlines. Britain's new Prime Minister, Andy Burnham, is beginning his first full week in office after securing control of the Labour Party and replacing Keir Starmer. WPFW's Noah Portner has more.
1: A prominent figure on Labour's left, Andy Burnham has promised greater public investment, expanded workers' rights, and closer cooperation with Europe as he grapples with a sluggish British economy. Over the weekend, he moved quickly to consolidate his position, appointing a new cabinet and signaling that cost of living issues will be his top priority. Some ministers loyal to the previous Prime Minister Keir Starmer resigned, and they all spoke very highly of Starmer. They applauded his dedication over the past few months. As many governments in Europe have moved to the right in recent years, the moderate left Labour Party won a landslide victory in the UK last year. Yet Keir Starmer failed to keep control of his party, allowing the charismatic Andy Burnham to step in. Now Burnham, the former mayor of Manchester, has the opportunity of proving that a centre-left government can still deliver results as populist right-wingers stir up anger over immigration in rural England.
0: In more news, the Ebola virus outbreak in the Democratic Republic of Congo is surging at a record pace. The country's Ministry of Health said today that the death toll stands at 930. That includes 37 new deaths recorded Friday into Saturday, one of the highest tolls in a single 24-hour window. Frontline healthcare workers are facing targeted attacks, and some have gone on strike over unpaid salaries, contributing to disrupted care and contact tracing. The WHO calls for an end to violence and more community trust to help control the outbreak. In local news, backlash is growing in southeast D.C. to oppose a planned federal renovation at the St. Elizabeth's campus that would house immigration and customs enforcement operations. Dozens of residents protested at the corner of Martin Luther King Jr. and Malcolm X Avenues on Saturday with signs stating "No ICE." Ward 8 Advisory Neighborhood Commissioner Salim Adafo says the area has long faced disinvestment and that the funding planned for the ICE project should be used on community needs. In more international news, the Iran war reached another grim milestone this weekend as the Pentagon confirmed the first American ground combat deaths since fighting resumed earlier this month. WPFW's Noah Portner has more.
1: Three soldiers were killed and several others were wounded during an Iranian missile strike on a military installation in Jordan. This is as U.S. airstrikes on Iran stretch into a 10th consecutive day. In D.C., Energy Secretary Chris Wright tried to defend the war and the increased gas prices, while senior Democratic senators grilled him. Meanwhile, in Iran, Supreme Leader Mojtaba Khamenei declared that the broken ceasefire is worthless, while military commanders warned that they are prepared to disrupt shipping both through the Strait of Hormuz and the Bab el-Mandeb Strait into the Red Sea. In fact, the Houthi government in Yemen has already said that it will block Saudi shipping into the Red Sea. They cite recent Saudi attacks on airports in Yemen. The war is increasingly becoming a contest of endurance rather than objective battlefield victories. President Trump appears convinced that sustained military and economic pressure through blockade will eventually force Tehran to compromise. But with both sides intractable, there is a significant chance that the war will expand out of anyone's control. From WPFW News in Washington, I'm Noah Portner.

0: from her 2004 album, Shango Baba Wa. That is the one and only Ella Andal right here on Jazz and Justice Radio, the African Deep Thought Edition. And before that, you heard the song Shango is the Mighty Guard at the Gates. It is Jazz and Justice Radio, African Deep Thought with Brother Kaba. We're here every Monday from 3 until 5 p.m. And it's always my pleasure to have members from the community here in Washington, D.C. on with us. From Ile Imole, we have one of the co-founders, Iya Marie, along with Baba Ogun Sotito. Greetings. Welcome to the show.
1: Oh, Eka San, Baba WPFW, African Deep Thought. What a pleasure to be here again. Thank you for having us.
0: Thank you. Thank you for coming, and thank you for all that you do, especially this one event that is coming up, which is very powerful, and you've been doing it for a number of years. We're going to get into it right now. So tell the people what's going to be coming up on Sunday.
1: Yes. Well, it's Sunday the 26th. Go ahead, Baba.
2: All right. So here at Ile Imole, we are very proud. As you said, this is our 20th year being able to put this on. Our Risha Feast, the Community Day, is July 26th. It's from 2 to 6 p.m. You can register at ileimole.com.
0: Ileimole.com. That's I-L-E-I-M, as in Madagascar, O-L-E.
2: You got it. .com. And, of course, if you have questions, you can always email us at info@ileimole.com. It's a great event. There's a lot of healing that takes place there. And it's something that we do for the community.
0: Yes, indeed. Yes. Now, how many years has this been? It's been a long time.
1: It's been a long time. Actually, we have been facilitating this community ritual for 20 years. It's our 20th wow. year. And this year's theme is actually about cultivating connections through leadership. You probably know, Baba, that this is not just an event. This is a community connection. This is about really tuning in to not only the natural world, but the spiritual world as well, the supernatural world. So we are in connection with our ancestors, with the forces of nature, and with each other. So this is really about how are we cultivating relationships and how are we showing up through our leadership. And that's across the board.
0: That's the voice of Iya Marie. She is the co-founder of Ile Imole, a spiritual organization right here in the DMV representing African spirituality. Also joining us today, Baba Ogun Sotito. He's also a member and priest there. Going to be rejoined with them in just a moment right here on WPFW talking about their upcoming Orisha Feast. Right now, let's get back into some more music with Ella Andal from Trinidad and Tobago. You heard from her earlier. Here she's talking about bringing down the power.
3: Bring down.

0: Ella Andor once again right there with Bring Down the Power right here on WPFW Jazz and Justice Radio. Brother Cobb out here with you every Monday from 3 until 5 p.m. Have some very special guests, family in the community here, African Center Community, African Spiritual Community, from Ile Imole, the co-founder and one of the co-chief priests, Iya Marie, joining us today, as well as another priest in the organization, Baba Ogun Sotito, talking about the upcoming Orisha Feast. What should we be expecting from the feast on Sunday?
1: So we do several things. One of the foremost things that we do is seek guidance. So we do what we call a spiritual consultation. How should we be orienting ourselves during this time? What is the focus of this year's festival and feast? What is the energy surrounding? What's the spiritual energy? What's the energy within our community? And what's the even the social political energy? And so these are things that we look at. So we seek spiritual consultation. And for us, that's through what's called Ifa divination. And we also go to some of the spiritual organizations that we are connected to in Nigeria and Trinidad, where I was born. And we also seek guidance from our elders. So that's the number one thing, that we are leading this year's feast through that collective lens, that we need each other to move forward. And then, of course, after we do our preparation, and one of the initial preparations, how do we reach into our community? So we do an outreach. We go out there and we connect with our community and see how can we support you. And these are the kind of things that lay the foundation for this festival. We're rooted in community, we're grounded in community, and we're rooted and grounded in service.
2: Yes, yeah, so the Orisha Feast and Community Day. Now, I think most people know what Community Day would maybe entail. People kind of know what a feast is, you know, because we understand food. But some people may not be familiar with one word in there, and you kind of touched on it, but I wanted you to go a little bit more into the Orisha. What exactly is an Orisha?
1: Right. So Orisha are divine entities that exist in the natural and supernatural realms, right? So they are forces of energies that we can see through the water, the forest, the wind. These are all governed by a specific spiritual entity. And those for us are called Orisha. So these are divine entities that govern these different spaces. Like there is a Orisha that governs the earth, Mother Earth. There is a spiritual energy that lives there. There's an energy to the wind. There's an energy in the water. And so these are the natural forces that guide humanity. And so we are always in connection with these natural forces in terms of how we should be moving, how they're influencing us at this time. And we give honor to those forces known as Orisha in the Yoruba sense, known as Abosun in the Akan tradition, known as Netaru in the Kemetic tradition, known as Vudum in the Haitian Vudum Benin traditions. So these are all highly spiritual forces that we are in relationship with. And this is a time, the Orisha Feast is a time that we honor them by making special prayers and offering and acknowledging their presence in our lives and celebrating them and all the blessings that they have bestowed upon those of us living in the natural world. And so that's done through devotion, community, and ancestral honoring.
2: Yes, indeed. We have with us today Iya Marie. That was the voice you just heard. Also, Baba Ogun Sotito, representing Ile Imole, the Temple of Light, representing the DMV area,
0: telling us about their upcoming Orisha Feast and Community Day this coming Sunday, the 26th of July. It is Jazz and Justice Radio on WPFW. And Baba Ogun Sotito, in just a moment, you're going to tell us the time. But first, let's turn back to the music of Ella Andor, repping Trinidad and Tobago, with another song about Shango. This one's called Shango Orisha of Fire and Thunder, right here on WPFW, your Jazz and Justice station.

0: organization. And before we left, we were getting into what it was, what it's all about. Now, Baba, we're going to get into the time. What time is everything jumping off?
1: So the time where we expect the community to show up will be about 2 o'clock, 2 p.m. And we intend to go to about 6 p.m. And those 4 hours are going to be power packed. So it's like it has a very spiritual and healing purpose, but it's almost like a homecoming, because this really marks the end and the beginning of our yearly cycle for us at the ELA. So it's a great time is had by all. And really, it's the culmination of the work and the preparation that we put in to honor the Orisha.
2: So Baba, it's really a week long observance. Okay. Of all these beautiful entities. So we're honoring our ancestors, those whose blood runs through our veins and whose love will forever remain in our hearts. So we honor them. We honor the Orisha who I just spoke about. But because we're in community, we're also honoring the Abasun, the Netaru, the Vunum, those entities that I spoke of before. And then we're honoring ourselves, our Ori, that divine spark of divinity that exists within each and every one of us. And we are saying, you know, we have been blessed over the last year, the last cycle, right? The last cycle, whatever that is. That might be different to us than what the Gregorian calendar may represent. So we are saying we are so grateful. We have deep gratitude and appreciation, and we want to celebrate the good. And then we want to prepare ourselves for what's coming up in the next cycle. So it's a week long event that's vibrant and reverent and expressive of us as a community. So we're singing, we're dancing, we're drumming, we're certainly praying. And some people may call that, you know, meditation, chanting. And we do all these different rituals, right? We do what's called a flag planting ceremony.
1: Yes.
2: Yeah. So a flag planting ceremony is a way we call raising the vibration symbolically by elevating these specific flags that represent these divine entities. And we create a beautiful prayer garden in that space. So those are the things, some of the things that we do. And we eat, as you said, because guess what? It is a feast. So we're going to eat.
0: I want to pick back up on that notion of flags when we come back, because it just sparked something in my mind that I think we can kind of go back and forth on. We're tuned in to Jazz and Justice Radio, African Deep Thought Edition with Brother Kaba here every Monday from 3 to 5 p.m. We have Ile Imole's very own Ear Marie and Baba Ogun Sotito joining us right here talking about the upcoming Orisha Feast and Community Day this coming Sunday. And we'll continue to tell you all about it right here on your Jazz and Justice station. And since we're talking about flags, we're going to raise them with the one and only X-Clan. And then they got another special musical muse for you as well. Coming up right here on WPFW. Your Jazz and Justice station. This is African Deep Thought.

0: this is shortly after Alice Preddy had been savagely unalived by ICE. And in the comments on this video, I said, you know, flying an American flag in this moment is a special type of Stockholm syndrome. And of course, a white woman felt the need to say, go away, you're not from Minnesota. Stop criticizing people who are mourning. Be negative somewhere else, Amanda. Not today, not here. Yes, today, every day, everywhere, I will remind you people what this nation has always been. You're mourning? I'm a black person. I've never not been in mourning in this nation. I came into the world mourning. Y'all are mourning? Flying that flag for many of us has always been a slap in the face because it has never represented for those of us what it represents for you. You're in mourning? No ish. You're so blown away by what's happening because it's just now happening to white people. This has been happening. So don't tell me when and where I get to remind you of the goddamn truth of this nation. If anything, I better remind you at the sight of this nation doing what it been doing and expanding that so that you can maybe continue to be a force to stop it, because you should have been a force to stop it a long time ago. Again, shout out to Minnesota, standing up and standing tall and standing loud.
1: The flag is drenched with our blood, because you see, so many of our ancestors was killed because we have never accepted slavery. We had to live on it, but we've never wanted it. So we know that this flag is drenched with our blood. So what the young people are saying now, give us a chance to be young men, respected as a man, as we know this country was built on the black backs of black people across this country. And if we don't have it, you ain't gonna have it either, because we gonna tear it up. That's what they're saying. And people ought to understand that. I don't see why they don't understand that. They know what they've done to us. All across this country, they know what they've done to us. This country is desperately sick, and man is on the critical list. I really don't know where we go from
2: here. Fannie Lou Hamer right here on Jazz and Justice Radio, African Deep Thought. Of course, her talking about the United States flag being drenched in the blood of African people, black people. And before that, you heard from Amanda Seales talking about the American flag, just as bad as the Confederate, if not worse, because it has flown high over the enslavement, the Jim Crowing, and all of the movements and things that we're dealing with right now and before and probably in the future. So the game of good cop, bad cop continues writ large, as well as on a microcosmic level. It is Jazz and Justice Radio, African Deep Thought Edition, and all that flag talk, of course, Raise the Flag, started off that set with X-Clan. And I picked up there because we had just been speaking with two members of Ile Imole in reference to their upcoming Orisha Feast and Community Day on Sunday, the 26th of July, Iya Marie and Baba Ogun Sotito. And before we left, we were talking about the importance of flag and planting flags. You know, it's really deep what you just said about the flag planting. And I heard, Baba Ogun Sotito, you know, he kind of gave an ashe. He was in the ashe corner. when you said
3: ashe.
2: it made me remember this book I was reading by this anthropologist. And he was in the book, I think it's called The Sacred and the Profane by Mircea Eliade. He's like a French anthropologist some time ago. And in the book, he talked about one of the earliest symbols for the divine was a flag.
3: Because, yes.
2: Yeah. And if you look at the Medu Netcher in ancient Kemet, because you mentioned the prophetic aspect, the symbol for Netcher or gods is the flag.
3: Yes. And so
2: this is a continuum, a cultural, you know, river, a continuity that we have with that flag.
3: Absolutely. It's so true, Baba, because that tradition traces back to ancient Africa, mm-hmm. where flags and poles you know, served as bridges between the natural and supernatural realms, right?
2: Mm-hmm.
3: And
2: yes.
3: So, you know, you see these sacred banners, and of course, the rest of the world, we see them in churches and schools and mm-hmm. government buildings on top mm-hmm. of mountains. So those are really powerful implements that represent, you know, the ancestors and divinities. And as they move in the wind, right? We don't always see the wind, but guess what? We see the effect of the wind in the flowing of the flags.
2: So I remember when I was in the military, one of the things, one of the highest honors that one could have is to be the flag bearer, is to be the person that carries the flag when a person passes away. You know, they'll yeah. give you a flag, you know, and you see how people act when they feel like their flag is being disrespected. You know, and I don't think people even understand the origin of that. It's such a deep, innate aspect of humanity. It's like an avatar of humanity that we've kind of forgotten the origins of it. So I'm glad that you fleshed that out just there. If somebody, there's a lot of people who may have questions about spirituality. A lot of people are leaving traditional Western, situations and they're looking for answers. And a lot of people are moving towards African spirituality, but they may have questions. This Orisha feast, is this for people who only know about it? People who are already immersed?
3: Not at all. This is really for the community, and we strive to be inclusive. And so wherever you are on your spiritual journey, you are welcomed, right? We are traditional African practitioners, but so is the rest of the world, because guess what? They got it all from us, right? Mm-hmm. So anyone and everyone is welcome to come and to learn, because so often they've tried to take away our practice and then reimagine it, right? Mm-hmm. And bring it back to our face. You know, in Trinidad, they say, you know, don't pee on me and tell me it's raining, you know? Right. So there's a reality that we must begin to embrace, and not only embrace it, but embody it. So we all can connect through our ancestors, right? Because we are here because of our mother and our father's father and their mother and mother and their father. So we are here because of our ancestors. So that's one way we can come and sit around the table, right? We all have ancestors. And then we have to look at, well, what did they do to connect with the beyond? Because we know that there's the beyond. You look up in the sky, you see the stars, you know, you see the clouds, you see all these things that are considered mysteries. So the question, through inquiry, through curiosity, we can begin to ask these questions. What did they do? How did they connect, right? And then through that, the doors are open for discovery and reconnection to the ways of our ancestors.
2: Yes.
4: You know, and if I could add, just really quickly, mm-hmm. every year we have people who have never been to the Orisha Feast show up. Mm-hmm. And we get the same response. Wow, this is so, you know, amazing. Or, you know, I'm so glad I was able to come and have this cultural experience, you know. So this is why we do this day. Mm-hmm. It's an open day for the entire community. Anybody who, you know, is seeking should come.
3: And it's an opportunity to learn. We always do a reflective garden walk. And in the garden, different herbs and plants and things that we use today because we have them here, right? And we look at how our ancestors are connected to that. Okay, so you might see the cotton plant, right? And yes, it connects us to our ancestors who came across during the Maafa, but it also connects us with our African ancestry, right? So things like that. And so we have these herbs. So there are ways to really connect and to begin to explore who we are on a deeper level through our direct connection with these energies.
2: Yes, indeed.
4: And people come from all over, Baba. They come from Africa. They come from Maryland. They come from all throughout the United States. And I think that's because we have an international presence online through our First Sunday service as well.
2: All right, First Sunday Service. We're going to see what that's all about. Coming up next right here on Jazz and Justice Radio, this is African Deep Thought. We're joined by Ile Imoles, Iyamari, and Baba Ogunsotito right here on WP.

0: Coming at you live, that's Diane Reeves with Afro Blue, right here on Jazz and Justice Radio. African Deep Thought with Brother Kaba here with you every Monday from 3 to 5 p.m. You're very welcome. Thank you so much, Diane Reeves.
1: Thank you so much.
0: And we'd also like to thank our guests today, Iya Marie and also Baba Ogun Sotito, telling us about Orisha Feast coming up this Sunday, the 26th of July. And just before the song, Baba, we were talking about the first Sunday service.
2: Well, it's exactly what it sounds like, Baba. Every first Sunday of the month, we have a service that we share with the community, with the world. Anybody can register at info@ileimole.com. You'll get the link and you can click on that first Sunday and get a chance to see what it is that we do. And because of that, a lot of people will come to the Orisha Feast or other rituals that we have.
3: So it's an African traditional service, a gathering that we come together as a community to honor our practice, our tradition, our ancestors. We sing songs in Yoruba and English and Cree and, you know, different ways. We have different ceremonies. We call them rituals, but they are ceremonies where we do a collective candle lighting, meditation. So first Sunday service is really a community gathering of upliftment and education and just bonding together to support each other, right? That's the foundation that we offer. That's the service that we offer to our community.
0: Yes, indeed. And then when you go to the website, the first thing you will see is, of course, who they are, but also the first Sunday service and then the Orisha Feast and Community Day, the services, divinations and spiritual readings there, initiations and rites of passage there, and then ways that you can stay in contact with them. So what's the website once again so people can get more information?
2: The website is ileimole.com. That's ileimole.com. Once you click on that site, everything is right there for you.
0: Yes, and the Orisha Feast and Community Day, please give the information on that.
2: Once again, Orisha Feast, July 26th. Be there from 2 o'clock to 6 p.m.
3: Sunday, July. We just want to be able to accommodate everyone. So we ask everyone to register, accessible to wheelchairs. And so we really go all out to make sure that it's something that the community can attend. So join us, hear some African drumming, eat some African food, do some African boogieing. And then, of course, during the boogieing, we're going to pray ourselves up into the light, right?
0: Yeah, absolutely. And that's this Sunday, the 26th, right here in the community. Thank you all so much. And, you know, the boogieing part, you know, that's just something I guess we just brought from Africa, too. You know,
3: yes.
0: And you're admonishing people to register, because sometimes not registering ahead. I don't know if we brought that from Africa or not, but we're going to.
2: I don't think so.
0: Because you know how we do sometimes. We don't like to, you know. So we're going to go ahead and register.
3: We just want to make sure we have enough food for everyone. Exactly. And this is, of course, it's free to the community, you know. Yeah. We just want to share our blessings and to say everything that's going on right now with the, you know, convergence of all this stuff that's happening in our community and in the world, that we are still a united force, that we can come together and we can hold space for each other and honor our ancestors and the divine forces that exist within each and every one of us. And we want to see that. We want to shine that. We want to highlight that.
0: Yes, indeed. So there you have it. And of course, you know, make sure you register so that everything is, you know, everything is everything for everybody. So we want to reach a feast, not a reach a famine. So make sure that everybody, you know.
3: That's
0: anyway,
3: right.
0: Iya Marie, Baba Ogun Sotito, thank you so much for joining us here. And thank you for the work that you do in the community.
3: Thank you so much, Baba. We appreciate you and all that you do for us, keeping us informed within this community as well.

0: For WPFW News in Washington, I'm Sue Goodwin. Here are some headlines. Britain's new Prime Minister, Andy Burnham, is beginning his first full week in office after securing control of the Labour Party and replacing Keir Starmer. WPFW's Noah Portner has more.
1: A prominent figure on Labour's left, Andy Burnham has promised greater public investment, expanded workers' rights, and closer cooperation with Europe as he grapples with a sluggish British economy. Over the weekend, he moved quickly to consolidate his position, appointing a new cabinet and signaling that cost of living issues will be his top priority. Some ministers loyal to the previous Prime Minister Keir Starmer resigned, and they all spoke very highly of Starmer. They applauded his dedication over the past few months. As many governments in Europe have moved to the right in recent years, the moderate left Labour Party won a landslide victory in the UK last year. Yet Keir Starmer failed to keep control of his party, allowing the charismatic Andy Burnham to step in. Now Burnham, the former mayor of Manchester, has the opportunity of proving that a centre-left government can still deliver results as populist right-wingers stir up anger over immigration in rural England.
0: In more news, the Ebola virus outbreak in the Democratic Republic of Congo is surging at a record pace. The country's Ministry of Health said today that the death toll stands at 930. That includes 37 new deaths recorded Friday into Saturday, one of the highest tolls in a single 24-hour window. Frontline healthcare workers are facing targeted attacks, and some have gone on strike over unpaid salaries, contributing to disrupted care and contact tracing. The WHO calls for an end to violence and more community trust to help control the outbreak. In local news, backlash is growing in Southeast D.C. to oppose a planned federal renovation at the St. Elizabeth's campus that would house immigration and customs enforcement operations. Dozens of residents protested at the corner of Martin Luther King Jr. and Malcolm X Avenues on Saturday with signs stating "No ICE." Ward 8 Advisory Neighborhood Commissioner Salim Adafo says the area has long faced disinvestment and that the funding planned for the ICE project should be used on community needs. In more international news, the Iran war reached another grim milestone this weekend as the Pentagon confirmed the first American ground combat deaths since fighting resumed earlier this month. WPFW's Noah Portner has more.
1: Three soldiers were killed and several others were wounded during an Iranian missile strike on a military installation in Jordan. This is as U.S. airstrikes on Iran stretch into a 10th consecutive day. In D.C., Energy Secretary Chris Wright tried to defend the war and the increased gas prices, while senior Democratic senators grilled him. Meanwhile, in Iran, Supreme Leader Mojtaba Khamenei declared that the broken ceasefire is worthless, while military commanders warned that they are prepared to disrupt shipping both through the Strait of Hormuz and the Bab el-Mandeb Strait into the Red Sea. In fact, the Houthi government in Yemen has already said that it will block Saudi shipping into the Red Sea. They cite recent Saudi attacks on airports in Yemen. The war is increasingly becoming a contest of endurance rather than objective battlefield victories. President Trump appears convinced that sustained military and economic pressure through blockade will eventually force Tehran to compromise. But with both sides intractable, there is a significant chance that the war will expand out of anyone's control. From WPFW News in Washington, I'm Noah Portner.

motherfucker on base.

0: Yves Muhammad on drums, Walter Booker on bass, Dan Hicks on piano. Yeah.
1: Incantation, taught to me by Armand and Cambone. 2,000 seasons of restless sleep beneath the destroyer's fragmented image. We used their imposed definitions to disconnect our consciousness. Lines drawn in denial of deeply textured souls, okra, ka, she, life, force, energy, nyama. They knew even as we slept that our spirit was more powerful than their white death. In our will-less sleep, we have allowed the earth to be defiled, the wake of 2,000 seasons of spiritless matter, destroyer's work. Confusion in Ma'afa aftermath within our lost knowledge, enemies have blurred the lines between us and them. Are we destroyers ourselves? No. We are the spring water, compelled by ancestral consciousness, Egun Nsamamfo, issuing from Ani's womb. We divine a victorious destiny, Ifa, Odu. We are awakening, announcing ourselves, self-determining with Nubian will, crystal vision, shaping a new reality, ancient genius rediscovered, so dai, the clear word. Balancing the scales, restoring spirit to matter, the whole completed, made cosmic again. Rhythm is the key to the way. Alternating death with life, joining us to each other, we are the healers. The victory is ours. We call upon Onyame Oludumare and Ama, invoking the Nomo power of blackness carried in the genes of race memory. Hess! Ancestors and children to be born, keys to the circles of connectedness and clarity. Africa redeemed, the universe in harmony, return and move forward. To the way of a natural order, African world order, resplendent reflection of Ma'at, Ashe.
2: And so it is. That's Mama Marimba Ani right here on Jazz and Justice Radio, the African Deep Thought Edition. Before that, the ancestor himself, Pharoah Saunders, with You Gotta Have Freedom live version right there. Shout out to that spirit of that ancestor, certainly one who deserves all of the accolades that he gets carrying on the traditions. And also a shout out to our good brother, our good former programmer here at WPFW, Baba Hodari Ali. It is Jazz and Justice Radio, African Deep Thought with Brother Kaba. And our last hour, first hour, we had a great conversation around African spirituality as it centered on the Orisha feast on Sunday with the Ile Imole, the Temple of Light, thanking them once again for stopping through. So I wanted to share with you an interview from Mama Marimba Ani that really, really got me going into African spirituality when I became aware of it. Shout out to my good brother, my big brother, Carl Taleb, wherever you are, brother. I appreciate you. Lost contact many years ago, but that brother put me on to a lot of our scholars, a lot of the books, a lot of the lectures, audio and video. I mean, he just availed me of so many things that have shaped and changed my life for the better. And one of them was this interview on For the People, which was produced on South Carolina Public Television by the late, great Baba Listervelt Middleton. And they were talking about African spirituality, and these conversations that he had with her really got me to understand conceptually African spirituality. And it was something that I definitely needed. So I wanted to share some pieces of this in this hour, because this is the essence really, of what African deep thought is all about. Enjoy. This is Marimba Ani in conversation with ancestor Listervelt Middleton on the concept, on the reality of African spirituality.
1: These spiritual concepts and see the political implications in them. Mm-hmm. And that's what we haven't done on a conscious level. Ancestor communion has tremendous political implications for the national consciousness of African people, because it says that that's where your strength is, and it's something that unites us as a people. If that religion is going to be used to do that, then they are going to have to demean the practices which would unite us with our source of power, which indeed were the practices of ancestor communion. So that what they would preach is that in believing in those things, you were being heathen, you were being pagan, those were superstitions, and you were being uncivilized. And if you want to be civilized, then take this civilized religion, you see, which was universally civilized for all people. When actually what they were preaching was a statement of European nationalism, something which would uphold the system that they were, with which they were trying to control us.
3: Welcome to For the People. We're at the B.F. Randolph Cemetery in Columbia, South Carolina, where many of the African-American legislators of the Reconstruction era were laid to rest. In this series of programs, we'll examine, among other things, African spirituality and the African concept of death. Our guest is anthropologist Dr. Donna M. Richards, author of Let the Circle Be Unbroken, The Implications of African Spirituality in the Diaspora. Dr. Richards is an associate professor in the Department of Black and Puerto Rican Studies at Hunter College in New York City.
4: How does the African concept of God differ from the African-American concept of God? Tough question, but...
1: Well, no, it's only tough because you said African-American. There's a term I have difficulty using because I almost find that a contradiction in terms, okay? And I don't have problems saying that Africa is wherever we are, wherever we are born, that there is Africa reborn in us, okay? So that the contrast is really between the African concept and the European concept, okay, for me. Okay? And even when we as Africans in the diaspora think that we are responding, you see, or try to respond to a European concept, our Africanness comes through.
4: Or try to accept the European,
1: Okay? The African concept is of a force, a universal life force, which unites everything in the universe, that is all phenomenon, all being in the universe, which flows through everything, which gives meaning to everything. It is it's a source of spirit, of truth, of meaning. So that when we talk about the various Orisha, some people have called them gods, I call them forces. Or the Vodun, for instance, the Abasson in Twi language. We're really talking about aspects of this force as it manifests itself in the world so that we can understand it. So that you might talk about Shango, who you associate with thunder and lightning. Ogun, who comes to us through the knowledge of tools. And brings the knowledge of agriculture and so forth, and I could go on and on and on, but really these all come together in one universal force. So that the concept of God, as it is related to in the European experience,
4: which is?
1: Seems to be that people get locked into the personification of a concept.
4: What do you mean?
1: Rather than the significance of it. So that, you know, you have this vision in your mind of this

0: What is this spiritual thing that I'm dealing with? You see, so they just accept these images. And in the European image, you have this concept of a God with a capital G, and that comes off as some kind of super person. The African concept is much more dealing with nature, dealing with metaphysical realities, dealing with the forces that interact on our lives. And that's why your mother would say a prayer when she's planting a flower or doing her work, because she understands this as energy, as an energy mm-hmm. source. Now, she might not consciously articulate that.
1: Intellectual level.
0: Right. Uh-huh. She doesn't have to do mm-hmm. that. But our people have always lived that, that for us, you're talking about energy. Mm-hmm. And you're talking about something which is very sacred and something very special.
1: Mm-hmm. Now, what is ancestral communion? And how does it differ in meaning from ancestral worship?
0: Well, I don't use the word ancestor worship because I think that it was used mistakenly by mainly European anthropologists who came into Africa and other areas trying to explain something which they had no basis for understanding. And so they simplistically reduced it to talking about worshiping the dead. Ancestor communion is much deeper than that. First of all, and to answer this now, mm-hmm. I have to get very deep. Uh-huh. It has to do with a whole different way of understanding the universe. It has to do with a whole different philosophical concept of time, for instance, where in the European worldview, you have a lineal conception of past, present, and future. And those are separated and distinguished from each other. And you can't really, if you're in one, you don't have access to the other. Mm-hmm. So we're in the present, we can't deal with the future, and we can't communicate with the past. Okay? So what they saw was, they saw the living trying to talk to the dead, and then they talked about worshiping the dead. In the African conception, you have a concept of time which is sacred. It is cyclical. It therefore transcends those lineal categories of past, present, and future. We get beyond those. We're not dealing with those anymore. We're dealing with a reality which makes everything one. Everything is a whole. And that's what happens in the most sacred concepts of African
1: people. Even time.
0: Even time. Okay, and that's what happens in our rituals. You see, we are able to experience another kind of time frame where everything is one, everything is together. Now, if that were true, then it would be no problem in you communicating with your ancestors because you're all together. So that's one aspect of the concept of ancestor communion, all right? Mm-hmm. Now, why is it important to have this communication? Because for the African, to get strength, you have to be whole. And the most important thing is the community. And the community is made up of, some say, the dead, the living, and the yet unborn. Most properly speaking, you can't even use the term dead, you see. But
1: because?
0: Okay, you can't use the term dead because in terms of spiritual realities, which are the most important for us, when one physically dies, one is not dead totally. In fact, a very important part of your existence, a very important stage in your development as a human being, is as an ancestor. Throughout your life, you continue to grow, you continue to develop, you continue to get wiser. Okay, because you know more, you learn more. You learn more about the culture, you learn more about your traditions, and also you're getting closer to that thing we talked about before, the source. Mm-hmm. Okay? But whatever that source of power is, you're getting closer, so you're getting smarter in a sense. You're getting wiser. So when you become an elder, you are wise. You are also more spiritual. But then when you die physically, you just cross over into another stage of your existence.
1: Now, let me ask you this.
0: Okay.
1: Now, hold your point. If Africans believed that before the Europeans went into Africa,
0: right,
1: that is that death represents only

0: another stage.
1: Right.
0: In this cycle or whatever. What did Christianity present that was new?
1: All right.
0: In that regard.
1: Okay. One of the things that you will find that the church is most resistant to is you're talking about the spirits of the ancestors. Okay. Talking about relating to them and them being a spiritual force that has power to affect your life. Now, see, I believe that we've got to take these spiritual concepts and see the political implications in them. Mm-hmm. And that's what we haven't done on a conscious level. Ancestor communion has tremendous political implications for the national consciousness of African people, because it says that that's where your strength is, and that, and it's something that unites us as a people. Now, when I look at religion, see, I look at it politically. This religion, Christianity, was imposed on us for political purposes. It was imposed on us to rob us of the strength that our culture could give us. It was imposed on us when we were here to convince us that we were supposed to be enslaved, so that we would accept the definition of slave as opposed to African, slave as opposed to human being. Because actually, slavery is a matter of consciousness. I mean, you're not a slave unless somebody convinces you that you're a slave and you act like a slave. You can be enslaved, you know, but I have to make myself a slave. And that's what they wanted to have happen, okay? Now, in that process, if that religion is going to be used to do that, then they are going to have to demean the practices which would unite us with our source of power, which indeed were the practices of ancestor communion. So that what they would preach is that in believing in those things, you were being heathen, you were being pagan, those were superstitions, and you were being uncivilized. And if you want to be civilized, then take this civilized religion, you see, which was universally civilized for all people, when actually what they were preaching was a statement of European nationalism, something which would uphold the system that they were, with which they were trying to control us. So that the relationship is that all those things that had to do with African practices, that had to do with the ancestors, had to, in our minds, we had to think of them as being negative, as being the things that got in our way, you know, of being saved, of being civilized, and so forth. And that's how Christianity related to practices of ancestor communion. But I'm saying that it related in this way because of the political uses of the religion, you see? That it would be threatened by our relating to our ancestors, and that Europeans knew that more than we knew that.
0: Now, how would relating to our ancestors strengthen us and serve as a threat to the European power?
1: Okay. That's what I was trying to get to before.
0: Okay, we're going to it now.
1: Which is that in the African concept, communalism is strength. That is the coming together of the family, of the group. We don't get strength as individuals, and our ancestors understood that. It's the collective that gives strength, and your wholeness. And your wholeness as a person, as an African person, can only come from the wholeness of the community. So that ancestor communion, let's put it on a very day-to-day level, okay, how it would work. We come together for a meal, the families together. We do this now. What's the first thing you have to do when you have that family meal? Let's say you have a very special time when you come together. Even if it's Christmas, which is supposed to be their holiday, right? Mm-hmm. What's the first thing that people would do for the meal?
0: Say grace. Pray.
1: All right. try to remember, what about if you open up a bottle, mm-hmm, to pour out drinks for people? Do you ever remember anything anybody used to do with that bottle?
0: I'm young.
1: I always tell my students, I say, talk to the older people, you know?
2: Go ahead.
1: But they will remember some of these things.
2: Yeah.
1: Well, what about the brothers on the corner? Now, I don't know what you do down here in South Carolina, right? But in New York, there's certain things that the brothers do when they come together, when they're standing on the corner and they open up a bottle.
2: Well, see, I don't drink. So that... Well, go
1: listen,
2: ahead,
1: but let me tell you, missing a lot of our culture, right?
2: Don't tell me drinking is a part of it.
1: But when they open up that bottle,
2: yeah,
1: they off the top, they pour some of that out before everybody drinks from it. Now, what do they do that for?
2: Yeah, well,
1: and they will tell you, that's for the brothers who aren't here. Now, those brothers might be in jail. They might just have moved away. Whatever. They say, that's for the brothers who aren't here. Now, why should they have to pour off some of the drink for the brothers who aren't here? Brothers might be dead physically. Because they're making a statement and saying that we aren't whole as a group unless they're also here. And we've got to make this statement symbolically that their spirit is among us. Because their spirit being among us makes us whole. So what families would do would also be to pour off that, or they might set aside a dish or plate. Now that is giving strength to the group, and it's affirming their definition as a group. So during what I call the Ma'afa, which is our period of great disaster, which is the period of enslavement, we had to find ways to reconnect ourselves to that power source. So what we did was to recreate the rituals. Recreate the rituals so that indeed the ancestors could strengthen us. Because another thing that is happening in those rituals of ancestor communion, we call it libation, is that we are honoring them. We are remembering them. And in that way, we strengthen them. And we have to strengthen them because we are asking them to strengthen us.
2: Okay.
1: And in African philosophy, the principle of reciprocity is one of the most important things we can remember and live by.
2: Okay, now, as I was reading your book, I observed that in traditional African religion, there's communion with the collective dead. Whereas in Christianity, there is communion with a single dead, albeit resurrected. How do you see that?
1: Well, first of all, partly in practicing these other religions, what we're doing is honoring somebody else's ancestors. And so that they are portrayed not as Africans, but as a European. So that you are honoring somebody else's ancestor. That's number one.
2: Well, people might say, well, if this is God, then who cares what color it is?
1: Oh, I'm sure they would say that. And when they say it, they are not thinking politically. And for me, you have to put everything in political context. And every religion is a deification of somebody's culture.
2: Now, when you say deification, religion...
1: Sacralization of it. Mm-hmm. That is, it is making a statement that you, your people, are special and are sacred and have special reason to be. Every religion does that. And Christianity was used by Europeans to deify their culture. Okay? We know that it was used to support imperialism, colonialism, enslavement, and so forth, all right? Mm-hmm. So that when we get involved in that, without that kind of understanding, what we are doing is supporting that system and deifying somebody else's culture. Now, the question of the collective, what happens in ancestor communion, in terms of the African expression of that and practice of that, is that there are like levels. It gets deeper and deeper. And when someone first passes from the physical stage into the spiritual, they are remembered, how they looked, they're remembered by name, and there will be elders there to keep that memory alive. Okay? Now, even then, keeping that memory alive is used to bring everybody together who was connected through that person. But then, after what happens after hundreds of years? That memory may be forgotten on a personal level, so that that spirit no longer has a personal identity. But that doesn't mean that that spirit is dead. It's never totally dead, as long as the group remembers who they are. Because what happens is that your identity as a person, as a single being, merges into the identity of the group. And you are then remembered as the group remembers who they are, as the group remembers their traditions, as the group says, we are going to consciously be African. We're going to consciously be, you know, who we are. Now, that has tremendous implications. That means that that's how we keep our ancestors alive, is by remembering who we are. So if we attempt to be European, then what are we doing? We're killing our ancestors. That's very, very serious, both spiritually and politically. Now, if we kill our ancestors in terms of the African conception, we also kill ourselves. We kill ourselves spiritually, culturally, as a people.
2: Now, what is the relationship between the African dead and the creator of the universe?
1: Okay, good. Good question.
2: Okay.
1: What I do is, and it's hard for me to do any of this without a board because I'm always drawing pictures, but try to picture concentric circles. That always helps me. Picture the largest one as being what I call the creative principle, the source of being, the source of truth and meaning. Okay? Now, you might have another word for that, and it doesn't matter what word people use. Okay? Some people want to say, do you believe in God? And I want to ask them, well, what do you mean by that? You know, but we might have an African term, Olodumare, Ama, Nyame, Onyame, and so forth. But the concept is the whole, the universe.
2: But as you say that, it reminds me that some people think that there is something magical about just the word, the English word, God. Have you seen that? Where, you know, as if other people around the world don't have different names.
1: Exactly. Exactly. But you see, that's why we're going to have to do the hard work of reconceptualizing and analyzing and understanding how words, symbols, structures, institutions are used to enslave our minds. Because that's one of the ways it happens. We get intimidated. Somebody says, do you believe in God? And we must say, oh, yeah, definitely. We don't ask them, you know, who's God or what are you talking about? We just somehow feel that in order for us to validate ourselves as human being, then, oh, yeah, we have to say yes. But it's the concept that's behind that that's important. And all people have had concepts, you see, that were meaningful. They may not have spelled it G-O-D, and they may not have used a capital G. That's another thing. How do they write our gods, so-called gods? They have a little G. What does that mean?
2: Why
1: does theirs have a big G? Mm-hmm. Ours got a little G? And right away in your mind, because of how symbols affect us, we say we're lesser than. There's something wrong with us. And then they start talking about polytheism and how that's backward and so forth.
2: Polytheism, the belief in, quote, many gods.
1: Right, and how monotheism is supposed to be superior to us. That's a whole nother issue.
2: Belief in one God.
1: Right. Uh-huh. But now you ask the question about how the ancestors relate to this creative force. Well, the process of life is moving towards the whole. That is, moving towards the one. You get closer and closer to that. As you get closer to that, you get more spiritual. You get wiser.
2: To that big circle.
1: Yes, to the big circle. Uh-huh. And then there are the little ones, you see, or the smaller ones. The ancestors might be one. The Orisha would be one. Then the community comes. We come. The so-called living community. Physically living. The elders. you see, and then the adults, and then the children. These are all links to that whole. We're all part of the whole, but each is a link to it. Each helps us to understand ourselves more as a part of that whole. And all that means is getting closer to truth. The ancestors are our link to that source, because they have become closer to it.

0: science is seeking essence. It is the search for meaning. In it, relationships are complementary, reciprocal. Male and female principles are necessary for wholeness. Communal forms are essential for life. Human beings are born in sacredness. The self is personal, communal, and cosmic at once. And that self is affirmed by the natural order. Death is a part of life, necessary for rebirth. Sacred time transcends ordinary lineal categories. In the African worldview, rhythm is unity, the key of life, the connecting thread, the code of being, the method of science and understanding. And rhythm gives the experience of harmony. If we use the Dogon model for the process of knowledge, we have Jiri So, word at face value. Beni So, word from the side. Bolo So, word from behind. And So Dai, the clear word. And so possibly we could see it as Jiri So being sight without understanding. Beni So, sight with perspective. Bolo So, insight. And So Dai, vision. And so we move from sight without understanding to vision. And then the Dogon tell us we are prepared to begin to gain sacred knowledge, which would concern the meaning of human existence. And this knowing takes place with the use of symbols, the symbolic, which becomes systematic in mythology and allow us to reach deep truth. That is the state of connectedness. And then comes the rupture. Jagged edges, abrupt splitting, torn away from the mother. Instead of the periodic renewal of Sankofa, which makes for continuity, the life process is interrupted, and we are trapped in the desert, which cannot give life. Ma'at becomes Ma'afa. The great disaster, the enslavement of African people, the denial of African humanity, contradiction, human in non-human circumstance, the denial of spirit in a spiritual universe.
1: Mama Marimba Ani in conversation with the late Listervelt Middleton on For the People from South Carolina Public Television, somewhere in the early to mid 90s, I would say. They were really talking about the book Let the Circle Be Unbroken, but the conversation pretty much centered around the concept of African spirituality and contextualized it vis-a-vis, you know, our place here in America, as well as, you know, just juxtaposing it to our experiences here with Western based religions and how those things were used in order to disempower us by alienating us from our own culture, which is what Europeans tended to do all over the world with religion, specifically with religion and education. Those two areas, very important for socialization. They understood that in a major way. And now as we got into and as we indicated in the first hour, and as Mama Marimba Ani has been indicating, and as Mama Marimba has been stating and others, and as Mama Marimba and others have been stating for quite some time, we are getting back to our center. And that's always a beautiful thing. Gonna do it for the show today. Up next is Brother Ambrose Lane Jr. He'll be talking to you about all things east of the river right here on your Jazz and Justice station. This is WPFW. Until next time.

0: From WPFW News in Washington, I'm Sue Goodwin with these Pacifica News headlines. Today is Monday, July 20th. 38 Democrats in Congress today joined Maine Independent Senator Angus King in an effort to demand accountability from Immigration and Customs Enforcement after recent fatal shootings by ICE agents in Maine and Texas. In a letter sent to DHS Secretary Mulk Mulwane Miller, the senators' immediate demands include mandatory use of body cameras during operations, that uniforms or vests clearly identify agents as ICE instead of the more generic police, and transparency about how ICE is vetting recruits to meet the Trump administration's goal of mass deportations. Last week, it was revealed that the ICE agent who killed an immigrant in Maine had a history of violent behavior toward family members that was detailed in family court records. The letter also demands that all investigations into ICE-related shootings be truly independent. In international news, Britain's new Prime Minister, Andy Burnham, began his first full week in office today after securing control of the Labour Party. WPFW's Noah Portner has this report.
1: A prominent figure on Labour's left, Andy Burnham, has promised greater public investment, expanded workers' rights, and closer cooperation with Europe as he grapples with a sluggish British economy. Over the weekend, he moved quickly to consolidate his position, appointing a new cabinet and signaling that cost of living issues will be his top priority. Some ministers loyal to the previous Prime Minister Keir Starmer resigned, and they all spoke very highly of Starmer. They applauded his dedication over the past few months. As many governments in Europe have moved to the right in recent years, the moderate-left Labour Party won a landslide victory in the UK last year. Yet Keir Starmer failed to keep control of his party, allowing the charismatic Andy Burnham to step in. Now Burnham, the former mayor of Manchester, has the opportunity of proving that a centre-left government can still deliver results as populist right-wingers stir up anger over immigration in rural England.
0: In news from Iran, the war reached another grim milestone this weekend as the Pentagon confirmed the first American ground combat deaths since fighting resumed earlier this month. Here again is WPFW's Noah Portner.
1: Three soldiers were killed and several others were wounded during an Iranian missile strike on a military installation in Jordan. This is as U.S. airstrikes on Iran stretch into a 10th consecutive day. In D.C., Energy Secretary Chris Wright tried to defend the war and the increased gas prices, while senior Democratic senators grilled him. Meanwhile, in Iran, Supreme Leader Mujtaba Khamenei declared that the broken ceasefire is worthless, while military commanders warned that they are prepared to disrupt shipping both through the Strait of Hormuz and the Bab el-Mandeb Strait into the Red Sea. In fact, the Houthi government in Yemen has already said that it will block Saudi shipping into the Red Sea. They cite recent Saudi attacks on airports in Yemen. The war is increasingly becoming a contest of endurance rather than objective battlefield victories. President Trump appears convinced that sustained military and economic pressure through blockade will eventually force Tehran to compromise. But with both sides intractable, there is a significant chance that the war will expand out of anyone's control. From WPFW News in Washington, I'm Noah Portner.

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This is the program To the East. I'm your host, Ambrose Lane Jr. And on this program, we unpack the issues that face the communities east of the river, Ward 7 and Ward 8 in Washington, D.C. And thank you to those that are listening all the way down in North Carolina, all the way up to Delaware, and those in between and across the world on WPFWFM.org. What a show we have for you today. And we had a great show last week, and we'll have another great show next week. So at least the heat wave seems to have subsided a little bit. Those that don't know, you better watch out for the weather tomorrow afternoon and evening. It's going to be storms and more storms, and they're going to be rather on the severe side. So if you are out, make sure that you are prepared. Today, we are going to cover an issue that is very, very important and certainly important to me. I know that it's important to those of you that are listening. And some of the programmers here on WPFW tackle this issue, especially my good sister and mentor, Joni Eisenberg. But we're going to talk about health east of the river. Now, I recently wrote an essay that turned into an email that pretty much has condemned those that are in charge of trying to create better health outcomes for Black communities east of the river. And they are doing just an abysmal job. So I'm going to read that email to you. But first, we are going to take a look. Well, actually, before we take a look into Black history, I'm going to see if any of you know the answer to this question. In the movies Toy Story, now I took my children to see Toy Story when it first came out, but they've had, I think, four of them, Toy Story 4. I think they're getting ready to come out with the fifth. But in any case, the main character, Woody, do y'all know who he was named after? Now, don't go home. Don't open up your laptops. Don't go to your phones and do not Google it. I want to know if anybody actually knows who the character Woody was named after. Now we are going to take a look into Black history. So you can begin the music, and we will take a look into Black history starting with today, June the 20th, 1963.

And as you all listen, we're going to begin right now. On July 20th, in 1967, the Black Power Conference opened in Newark, New Jersey. But also on this day, in 1958, three white officers at the Nashville City Workhouse beat to death Richard Lillard, a black man, while he begs for his life. They are later acquitted by an all-white jury. And on the 21st, in 1913, 35 black men burned to death while trapped inside a locked dormitory at Oakley Farm Prison Camp in Hinds County, Mississippi. Also, on the 21st, in 1893, the National Association of Colored Women is founded in Washington, D.C. And on the 22nd, in 1933, Katerina Jarborough became the first African-American prima donna in opera. Continuing on the 22nd, began the 8-day rebellion of black community in Detroit, protesting an unjust social and economic conditions. That was also in 1967. So you had the Black Power Conference opened in Newark, New Jersey in 1967. And on the 22nd, you had the beginning of an 8-day rebellion, protesting unjust social and economic conditions in Detroit in 1967. Also on the 22nd, moments before his trial was to begin, a white mob whips Frank Embry, a black man, over 100 times and whips him in front of more than 1,000 onlookers in Fayette, Missouri. That was in 1899 on the 22nd of July. And on the 23rd of July in 1942, declaring segregation a basic necessity, Alabama's governor refuses a federal contract with a non-discrimination clause. And that took place in 1942. Also on the 23rd, Elijah McCoy, whose flawless work as an inventor led to the saying, "The real McCoy," won his first patent for a lubricator for heavy machinery. That was in 1872. Now, Elijah McCoy had more than 50 patents. Also on the 23rd, the first Pan-African Congress, held in London, England in 1900, was organized by Sylvester Williams. And lastly, in 1980, the first female prime minister in the Caribbean, Dame Eugenia Charles, was sworn in. That was on the 23rd of July in 1980. On the 24th, Ira Frederick Aldrich, an African-American stage actor who was posthumously awarded the American Theater Hall of Fame in 1979, was born. Matter of fact, Howard University had a theater named after her
called the Ira Aldridge Theater. I know because I went to Howard. I mean him. I'm sorry. And that was in 1807. On the 25th, in 1916, Garrett Morgan used the gas mask he invented to rescue 32 men trapped during an explosion in an underground tunnel 20 feet beneath Lake Erie. Also on the 25th, 1946, a mob of 30 armed and unmasked men lynches two black couples, George and May Dorsey and Roger and Dorothy Malcolm, near Moore's Ford Bridge in Walton County, Georgia. And on the 26th, Fidel Castro began an armed struggle for socialist revolution by leading an attack on Moncada Barracks in Cuba in 1953. Go ahead, Fidel. Also on the 26th, in 1949, hundreds of white men hunt and lynch Ernest Thomas in Groveland, Florida, after Mr. Thomas, 16-year-old Charles Greenlee, and two other black men are falsely accused of rape. Also on the 26th, Independence Day of Liberia, Africa, proclaimed by ex-slaves from America in 1847. And that is your look into Black history. And now I'm going to share with you an email to just talk about the plight of, and I forgot, before I do that, I want to give honor to Woody Strode, whose birthday was on the 25th of this month. And I'm going to be talking about him later on in this show at the bottom of the hour. That's Woody Strode. And for those that didn't know the answer to that question that I asked earlier, the character Woody in the movies was named after Woody Strode. And you'll hear about that. But right now we're going to talk about health east of the river. I started off by saying the next Health Alliance Network meeting will be on Friday in person, September 4th at 12 noon at the Dorothy Height Benning Library, 3935 Benning Road, Northeast. The topic of discussion will be creating a Medicare for All plan with free childcare for residents of Washington, D.C. Let me say that again. On Friday, September 4th at 12 noon at the Dorothy Height Benning Library, 3935 Benning Road, Northeast, the topic of discussion will be creating a Medicare for All plan with free childcare for residents of Washington, D.C. We have to move into the future. We must move out of the 12 to 15 years or more of the long shadow of dysfunction, disorganization, indifference, and incompetence. And I'll just read a little bit about incompetence. There are three
key points that define incompetence. The first is the Dunning-Kruger effect. That is a cognitive bias where individuals with limited knowledge in a specific area grossly overestimate their own expertise. This often leads and results in overconfidence while performing tasks poorly. The second key of incompetence is called the Peter Principle, a management concept stating that capable employees are continually promoted based on their success in previous roles until they reach a position where they are no longer competent. It's also referred to as their level of incompetence. And the third key of incompetence is weaponized incompetence. That is a behavioral dynamic where someone deliberately acts clueless or performs a task poorly to manipulate others into taking over that responsibility. When it comes to the health and well-being of DC's Black communities, this DC government, mostly the mayor and Director Turnage, but also the DC Council, has displayed one or more of these characteristics, either the Dunning-Kruger effect, the Peter Principle, or weaponized incompetence, sometimes simultaneously. Let that sit for a while. I take no pride in calling anyone out. That's not how I normally operate. I try not to make things personal because despite their flaws, and everyone, including me, has them, they might be good people. I try to stick to policy critique. That is what my father, Ambrose I. Lane Sr., taught me. At one time, I believed in the all eight wards, quote unquote, approach. But that was superstition. The evidence of their negative impact on Black health is overwhelming. And I'm going to read to you some of the lyrics by the song Superstition by Stevie Wonder. Second and third verses. Oh, very superstitious, wash your face and hands, rid me of the problems, do all that you can, keep me in a daydream, keep me going strong, you don't want to save me, sad is my song. Very superstitious, nothing more to say, very superstitious, the devil's on his way. 13-month-old baby broke the looking glass. 7 years of bad luck, good things in your past. When you believe in things that you don't understand, then you suffer. Superstition ain't the way. No, no, no. That was the lyrics to the song Superstition. And what I believed in all eight wards and that approach was a superstition. And here's a message to the next mayor, if you're listening, if your people are listening, if you keep the current directors and deputy mayors of healthcare finance, DC health, behavioral health, known as DBH, and human services, and you do nothing tangible to correct the mistakes at Cedar Hill Hospital, you are perpetuating gross neglect and harm to the health of the Black community, and you will be treated as such. Where is DSA and Free DC on these issues? Not trying to throw shade, just saying that the fight is much bigger and deeper. So what is my evidence? Well, there's evidence that is indisputable.
Over 10 years, more black deaths occurred from opioid overdoses than from gunshots or homicides. There is pending current closures of mental health facilities east of the river. Over 15 years, there has been increased maternal mortality. These people have overseen the closing of United Medical Center's obstetrics department, which handled an average of 10%, that is 500 to 600 east of the river births. And that's 500 to 600 per year. They also oversaw the closing of Providence Hospital, although the mayor and DC Council could have actually saved it. They chose not to. There has been no labor and delivery east of the river for 9 years, forcing 5,000 plus deliveries from mostly black, poorer communities to travel to other parts of the city to give birth to their children. Oversaw the increase of the life expectancy gap between black communities east of the river and white communities west of the river, which more than doubled from 14 years to 32 years. The life expectancy gap is now at 32 years. Oversaw the continuing Medicaid contracting debacle, which caused up to 50,000 DC residents, mostly black, to change insurance carriers multiple times within a 9-year period. And just this past 2 weeks, they changed it for the fourth time within a nine-year period. There are enduring accusations of Medicaid contract steering, as reported by Janetta Rose Barris in the Barris Report. Over the last 15 years, worsening colon cancer, prostate cancer, lung cancer, hypertension or high blood pressure, and diabetes rates among black men. Over the last 15 years, worsening breast cancer rates among black women. These folks oversaw the complete and sheer misjudgment, and even Director Turnage admitted it under oath, of medical faculty associates of GW Hospital and their downfall and ultimate disillusion, which contributed directly to the inadequacies in Cedar Hill Hospital's functioning. The Office of the Attorney General just held a hearing about their disillusion. They have asked if their assets can be transferred to another organization. They oversaw the complete and utter failure of implementing and opening the new Cedar Hill Hospital, resulting in worse outcomes and official immediate jeopardy warning citation. That's when the Department of Health issues a warning that it is unsafe to go there to get treatment. An immediate jeopardy warning citation. And possible deaths from malpractice. There is now at least one malpractice suit that has been filed against Cedar Hill Hospital. All of these bad outcomes occurred despite the District of Columbia having the country's highest number of primary care physicians per 100,000 residents.
That is just mismanagement.

These are just a few examples. A report has been produced that will be distributed at the September 4th meeting. While not all outcomes, especially those social determinants of health interacting with chronic disease and cancer caused by decades of racism, redlining, and disinvestment, can be laid at the feet of every politician and appointee. However, they should still be held responsible for their role in creating, extending, or exacerbating this mess. I also call out the mayor and Director Bazron for their recent attempt to take money, more than $8 million, designated for the Opioid Abatement Commission, meant to address opioid treatment and addiction, to instead cover their own budget shortfall. The Office of the Attorney General wrote the statute governing the use of settlement dollars, and it didn't include covering blatant cover-your-own-ass financial mismanagement. They won't fund any brick and mortar like a needed stabilization center east of the river where most opioid addiction resides, but can attempt to save their own behinds from grant and program mismanagement. There is a letter signed by dozens of organizations and concerned advocates requesting that this should not happen. If health is your wealth, then our community is in abject poverty. Glimpses of wealth do exist, and there are active organizations fighting for it, such as Black Women Thriving East of the River, the Ward A Health Council, the Health Alliance Network, Medical Ascension, Early Childhood Innovation Network, the Anacostia Coordinating Council, and a handful of others. As these organizations fight for scraps of grants and recognition, they have to submerge their frustration, anger, and criticism, and the truth they see with their own eyes, lest they be labeled a troublemaker and never access the millions of dollars that ended up wasted on dumb stuff. I didn't use the word stuff. I used the word shizzle. But I won't bend and I won't break. I want a better world for my son. I want a better world for your children. And if that means that I am a troublemaker, then so be it. John Lewis always called it good trouble. That was my essay about the condition of health east of the river. We're now going to take a music break, and on the other side, we'll talk about the life of Woody Strode.

0: Yeah, that was Miles Davis with Quincy Jones live in a rendition of Summertime from Porgy and Bess. And it is summertime. 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And now you're going to hear about the life of Woody Strode.
1: In 1936, Nazi Germany commissioned a poster of his body. They put it on display at the Berlin Olympics. A young black athlete from South Central Los Angeles, held up as a specimen of physical perfection by the very regime that called his race subhuman. 24 years later, Hollywood would not put his name on a movie poster. He shattered the color barrier in professional football a full year before Jackie Robinson touched a baseball. He became the first black star in professional wrestling. He earned a Golden Globe nomination, playing a gladiator who chose death over submission. And when the greatest Western director who ever lived was dying of cancer, this man slept on his bedroom floor for 4 months, because that is who he was. His name was Woody Strode. And nobody in Hollywood history was ever so extraordinary and so invisible at the same time. Number 10, the Nazis' poster boy. Before Woody Strode ever set foot on a movie set, his body was already famous. At UCLA, in the late 1930s, his physique drew attention from across the world. Artist Hubert Stowitz painted a nude portrait of him for a celebrated exhibition of athletic portraits at the 1936 Berlin Olympics. The Nazis shut the exhibit down because it included black and Jewish athletes. But German filmmaker Leni Riefenstahl photographed him anyway. And a poster image of Strode, commissioned by the Hitler regime itself, was produced around the Berlin Games. A black man's body, used as propaganda by a government that despised his existence. That contradiction would follow Woody Strode for the rest of his life. His body would always be the thing people saw first, and the thing that kept them from seeing anything else. Woodrow Wilson Woolwine Strode was born July 25, 1914. In the Furlong Tract neighborhood of South Central Los Angeles. His father, Bailu Strode Sr., was a brick mason of Creek, Blackfoot, and African-American ancestry who once set a record laying 2,500 bricks in a single day. His hands were so calloused that if he hit you, Woody said, he might as well have hit you with brass knuckles. But the old man refused to teach his son the trade. Go to school, he told him. Learn something. His mother, Rose, was the daughter of a former slave, of Cherokee descent. Through his father's line, Woody traced his ancestry to an African warrior who escaped a Louisiana sugarcane plantation and found refuge with the Creek people. Growing up, young Woody was unconscious of color. He had a black principal at his grammar school. He once said, "On the Pacific coast, there was not anything we could not do. We thought we were white." It was only later, when he traveled beyond Los Angeles, that America showed him what it really thought of men like him. He was tall and thin as a boy. Then came a growth spurt in junior high, and at Thomas Jefferson High School, he became an all-city football captain and all-state in track and field. His grades kept him from a scholarship at first, so he sat down, studied on his own, and forced his way into UCLA. What was waiting for him there would change not just his life, but the history of American sports, because his teammates had names that would echo through the decades. Number 9, the Gold Dust Gang. At UCLA, Strode became a star two-way end and a world-class decathlete. He won the 1938 Pacific Coast Conference shot put at 51 feet 6 and a half inches, when the world record was about 57. He high-jumped 6 feet 5. He finished fourth at the NCAA championships. But what made those years legendary was not just Woody, it was who he played alongside. The 1939 Bruins were the most integrated team in college football. At a time when only a handful of black players existed across all of college football, this team had four: Woody Strode, Kenny Washington, Jackie Robinson, and Ray Bartlett. Three of them became known as the Gold Dust Gang. Years before any of them would change the world, they were already playing together on the same field, proving something that America did not want to believe. That 1939 team finished 6-0-4, ranked 7th in the nation. Strode led UCLA in receiving with 15 catches for 218 yards. They played eventual national champion Southern Cal to a scoreless tie before 103,000 fans at the Coliseum, with the Rose Bowl on the line. Robinson would go on to shatter baseball's color line. Washington would help break football's. And Woody Strode? He would break it first. But nobody would remember. Number 8. The Forgotten Four. The National Football League had banned black players since 1933. Not on paper. Through a gentleman's agreement among owners that was every bit as effective as a written rule. For 13 years, not a single black man played professional football in America. Strode and Washington, barred from the league, played for the semi-professional Hollywood Bears. During World War II, Strode joined the Army Air Corps, spent the war unloading bombs in Guam and the Marianas, and played on the Army football team at March Field. By 1946, he was 31. Football seemed over. Then the Cleveland Rams moved to Los Angeles and needed to lease the publicly owned Memorial Coliseum. Black journalist Hallie Harding pressured the team. If you want to play in a public stadium in this city, you will integrate your roster. The Rams signed Washington on March 21, 1946. At Washington's insistence, they signed Woody Strode on May 7th. Together with Marion Motley and Bill Willis of the Cleveland Browns, they became the Forgotten Four, the men who reintegrated professional football a full year before Robinson's baseball debut. The experience was bitter. Both men were past their primes. Strode was 32. He played just the 1946 season, catching 4 passes for 37 yards, and was waived. He spoke of racism, lack of playing time, and the punishment that Southern opponents inflicted on black players. Rams owner Dan Reeves reportedly disapproved of Strode's interracial marriage. But north of the border, a team was about to give him something America never would. Number 7. 12-0. In 1948, Strode signed with the Calgary Stampeders of Canada's Western Interprovincial Football Union. What happened next was straight out of a Hollywood script. The 1948 Stampeders went perfect. 12 wins. 0 losses. The only fully undefeated championship season in Canadian football history. It still stands. Strode was the team's leading receiver and made the All-Star team. In the Grey Cup championship against Ottawa, he caught a pass on the famous sleeper play. In the fourth quarter, he recovered a critical fumble that set up the winning touchdown. Calgary won 12-7. They returned to the Grey Cup in 1949, but lost to Montreal, and then Strode's football career ended the way so many do. 2 broken ribs, a shattered shoulder. He said, "It was like I had fought Joe Louis." At 35 years old, with a broken body and no football left, Woody Strode needed to reinvent himself. The path he chose was one that nobody saw coming. Number 6. Trapped for life. Woody Strode's third career began in the wrestling ring. By 1950, he had become professional wrestling's first black star, competing across California and Canada against the biggest draw of the era, Gorgeous George, and teaming with black wrestling greats Bobo Brazil and Bearcat Wright. He was billed as the Pacific Coast heavyweight champion. The money was about $500 a week. But more importantly, the ring taught him how to move, how to make a fight look real, how to command an audience with nothing but his body. That skill would soon change everything. Producer Walter Mirisch spotted him wrestling and cast him in a 1951 jungle film. The studio wanted his head shaved. He was reluctant. They offered $500 a week. He said, "All right, where are the pluckers?" In his own words, "I was out in the world market with a bald head. Trapped for life." Finally, it became a way of life. The 1950s were a parade of exotic roles. African warriors, gladiators, jungle natives. He played the lion in Androcles and the Lion, which he called the toughest job he ever had. His 6'4" sculpted frame opened every door in Hollywood and locked him on the other side. Directors saw a warrior, a slave, a gladiator. Never a romantic lead. Never the star. Then Cecil B. DeMille hired him as a $500 a week extra for the Ten Commandments in 1956. When nobody else could fill the part of the King of Ethiopia, DeMille elevated him. A regal entrance, a lasting impression. And in 1959, Porkchop Hill gave him his first serious dramatic role. It was on that lot that a chauffeur approached him. An old man wanted to see him. An old man who would split his personality, nearly break him, and ultimately make him an actor. Number 5. The Gladiator Who Refused to Kill. Before we get to the old man, there is a role from 1960 that demands its own place in this story. Stanley Kubrick's Spartacus. Kirk Douglas, producing and starring. And Woody Strode as Draba, the Ethiopian gladiator armed with trident and net, ordered to fight Spartacus to the death. Strode's wrestling background made every moment look real. He later said, "I would have lost that role if I had not been in shape and if I had not had experience as a wrestler. It took skill to do that fight scene without hurting myself or hurting Douglas." Draba wins. He has Spartacus pinned. The Roman crowd demands the kill. But Draba looks up at the aristocrats in their luxury box and in one defiant act, hurls his trident at them. He is killed by Crassus, played by Laurence Olivier. His death sparks the slave rebellion that drives the entire film. A few minutes of screen time. And those minutes shook audiences in 1960. Film scholars read Draba's sacrifice as a metaphor for the civil rights movement. A black man choosing death over submission. The role earned Strode a Golden Globe nomination for Best Supporting Actor, the first black nominee in that category. On set, Olivier told him, "What you are about to do, I could never do." Strode said that gave him all the confidence he needed. But even after Spartacus, even after a Golden Globe nomination, Hollywood still would not give Woody Strode top billing. It took an old man with a camera, a temper, and a complicated heart to give him something more. Number 4. The Sergeant Who Carried a Race Across a River. John Ford sent his chauffeur to find Woody Strode on the studio lot. "I hear you are trying to be an actor," Ford said. Strode nodded. Ford told him, "I have a little job for you." That little job was the title role in Sergeant Rutledge, released in 1960. The first major Hollywood Western, built around a black hero. A Buffalo soldier of the 9th Cavalry, falsely accused of raping and murdering a white woman and killing her commanding officer father. Warner Brothers wanted Sidney Poitier or Harry Belafonte. Ford refused. "They are not tough enough," he said, "to do what I want Sergeant Rutledge to be." The film came out 2 years before To Kill a Mockingbird, making it one of the first mainstream Hollywood films to address racism directly. Strode called it his favorite role. He said, "It had dignity." John Ford put classic words in my mouth. "You never seen a Negro come off a mountain like John Wayne before. I had the greatest glory hallelujah ride across the Pecos River that any black man ever had on the screen, and I did it myself. I carried the whole black race across that river." Ford's method was merciless. He got Strode drunk the day before a crucial scene so his hangover would read as a man weak from a gunshot wound. Strode said, "That old man not only directed me, he split my personality. I almost had a nervous breakdown doing Sergeant Rutledge, but it helped me become an actor. He put me in the saddle." Ford treated him like a son, and Strode needed that. He had a certain amount of crudeness, Strode admitted, that went back 100 years, and that is what Ford liked. But Ford's racial attitudes were complicated. He used Strode as a shield against accusations of racism. He once said, "My best friends are black, Woody Strode, and a caretaker who has worked for me for 30 years, and on the set of their next film together, Ford would reveal just how willing he was to weaponize the man he called a son. Number 3. The Man Behind Liberty Valance. In 1962, Ford made The Man Who Shot Liberty Valance. He gave Strode the role of Pompey, John Wayne's loyal ranch hand. In the film's most poignant scene, Pompey stands before a classroom and tries to recite the Declaration of Independence. He gets through the opening, then falters. He forgets the line that all men are created equal. James Stewart's character gently says, "A lot of people forget that part of it." In that single moment, Ford said more about race in America than most directors have said in entire careers. In another scene, a bartender refuses to serve Pompey. Wayne's Doniphan roars, who says he cannot. Pour yourself a drink, Pompey. Later, Pompey saves a drunken, suicidal Doniphan from his own burning house, the servant rescuing the master. The man with no power, performing the greatest act of loyalty in the film. Behind the camera, Ford played his cruelest game. When James Stewart remarked that Strode's costume looked a bit Uncle Remus-like, Ford summoned the entire crew and announced that Stewart did not like Negroes. Stewart was humiliated. Strode was weaponized in a fight that was not his. It was years before Strode realized Ford had been using him to psychologically break Stewart. On that same set, Wayne, absorbing Ford's relentless abuse, nearly came to blows with Strode. Ford called out from his chair, "Do not hit him, Woody. We need him." The man who shot Liberty Valance entered the National Film Registry in 2007. Four of Woody Strode's films now sit in that registry, and the fourth one opens with what many call the greatest sequence in cinema history. A desolate train station, three gunmen, and water dripping off the brim of a hat. Number 2. The longest 10 minutes in cinema. In 1968, Sergio Leone made Once Upon a Time in the West, and he opened it with a scene that broke every rule of filmmaking. Three gunmen arrive at a desolate train station at La Calahorra, Spain. They wait. For nearly 10 agonizing minutes, almost nothing happens. A windmill creaks, a fly buzzes around Jack Elam's face, and water drips, slowly, steadily, onto the brim of Woody Strode's hat. No dialogue, no music. Just three men, the desert, and time itself, pressing down on the audience. Strode stands there with the patience of a man who has waited his entire life, which, in a way, he had. Then Charles Bronson's harmonica steps off the train, a brief exchange, and all three gunmen are dead. That sequence was filmed over 4 days. It is regularly cited as one of the greatest openings in cinema history, and Woody Strode, standing in that dust with water running down his face, became an icon of the genre without speaking a single word. He had spent his entire career making silence powerful. On the football field, where his play spoke louder than any press conference. In the wrestling ring, where his body told the story. And now, in the Spanish desert, where doing nothing became the most memorable thing in the film. But there was still one chapter left. The chapter that reveals who Woody Strode truly was. Not the athlete, not the actor, the human being. Number 1. The Old Man's Floor. When John Ford was dying of cancer in 1973, Woody Strode came to him. Not as an actor, not as a colleague.
0: 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And that was about the life of Woody Strode. For those that don't know, the character Woody in the cartoon movies, The Toy Story, the character Woody in The Toy Story is named after Woody Strode. This is To the East. I'm your host, Ambrose Lane Jr., and join me next week, next Monday at 5 p.m. for another edition of To the East. And next week, we will begin giving you the sounds of summer. So I'm going to leave the politics alone. I'm going to leave the biographies alone. And I'm just going to play music next week, next Monday, right here on the station for Jazz and Justice, WPFW.

0: 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Our theme is reimagining Black liberation through our collective humanity in honor of Black August. And in that spirit, we dedicate this pledge drive to recent ancestor, WPFW's first program director, Young Lord, and Black Panther, Denise Oliver Velez, an immensely creative, scholarly, and revolutionary woman. Programmatically, WPFW remains committed to the radically liberatory vision that Denise held for the station, imparted through both music and message. 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Unapologetically emancipatory, people-centered, independent media. 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

0: 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Growing up in the church, two queer folks got the call and came together. I'm Daffo the Flower with the God Glow Up.
1: I'm Jay Barbara, everybody's uncle and father, and we're here offering a sanctuary for queer folks. Here, we believe God is for everybody. This is the fellowship hall on Inside Out.
0: 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Jay, it's Monday. How you feeling? What's going on, man?
1: I'm feeling real good. Feeling real good. Start of a new week.
0: Start of a new week. How's your break been? Oh well, the summer, because I know you're doing big things, you know.
1: If you mean working still, yes. Know how big that is. Yeah, I've been enjoying my time off, hanging out with friends, doing some of the things I wanted to do. Sleeping in a little bit, not as much as I would like to, but definitely it's not like, normal school year type stuff.
0: Absolutely,
1: How about you? How you feeling, Defo?
0: man, I'm good. It's the start of a new week. I'm just grateful. I am off this summer, so I'm grateful for that. So it just really feels good, like Sunday night, just really not being stressed out or anxious about, oh man, like, oh, did I go to the grocery store? Did I wash clothes? Is the house clean? Did I set things out for the week? Oh, do I have lunch? All of these things. I'm just like, woo! I ain't got to worry about none of that for
1: None
0: eight whole weeks. I'm so very grateful. Even though it is flying by so fast, so fast. I've already had dreams about going back to work, being in the collective.
1: of
0: Oh man, it's
1: that.
0: terrible. I said, no, it's starting to creep up in my subconscious because the body knows it's coming soon. It's coming soon.
1: No.
0: Yeah,
1: Yeah.
0: crazy,
1: Yeah. I
0: crazy.
1: hear you though.
0: Yeah, but I'm grateful. I'm grateful. Shout out to all of the educators. Shout out to each and every one of y'all who listen to us on the Inside Out Collective. We're so very grateful, and shout out to WPFW for having us, man. We're fresh off of the house that Wanda built. That was an amazing pride celebration. I mean, not fresh off, but fresh enough, fresh enough. Very
1: Yeah, it
0: grateful
1: went
0: for that.
1: out,
0: Yeah, it was good. It was good. I was grateful to listen and be a part of it as well. So yeah, man, we got some good stuff today. Good stuff today. We're going to be talking about spirituality versus religiousness, or going down that vein. And we also have a special guest in our second half. She's not new to this, she's true to this. It's Jay Flower Foster. We love and adore her, so very grateful she's going to join us for the second half of the show. But meanwhile, here's what Google had to say about religion and spirituality. So we're just going to get into a few things, right? So basically, it says like religion operates within established frameworks. It features institutional structures, holy texts, and prescribed guidelines for behavior. Many users, folks discuss how religion centers on shared community practices, such as attending like scheduled services or reciting prayers or memorizing spirit, like Bible verses or scripture. And spirituality is an internal personal experience. And spiritual individuals often eschew doctrines and dogmas, relying instead on personal intuition, mindfulness, or spontaneous feeling of the divine. And it kind of breaks it down like belief versus experience. Did you want to take some of that, Jay?
1: Sure. So belief versus experience. Religion generally asks you to believe in a set of teachings and adhere to shared traditions. It often provides concrete answers to existential questions and defines clear paths regarding the afterlife or salvation, where spirituality generally asks you to explore and experience rather than accepting answers at face value. Spiritual individuals tend to question and independently search for their own understanding of truth and existence.
0: Community versus autonomy. So religion is communal. Members share collective identity, participate in common holidays, and engage in group rituals. Spirituality is highly autonomous. Practitioners define their own connection to the universe, nature, or higher power, and this path does not require the authority of a church, temple, or organized clergy. So ultimately, the two concepts are not mutually exclusive. Many people consider themselves both religious and spiritual, finding that their personal search for meaning is enriched by the practices and community found within an organized religion. Yeah, what you think about this, Jay? Like,
1: yeah, I mean, I feel like it's all kind of intertwined, so I can see how people say they're not religious, because the religious part seems, you know, like the boxy, like, type of traditional and that kind of thing. But I feel like growing up, I don't know, it kind of got mixed together a lot when I was a kid.
0: Yeah. No, I feel that. I feel like folks really kind of like, I don't know, like some religious folks or folks who do participate in like religions kind of like look down upon like spirituality, or like, oh, what is that? That's, you know, I don't know. I feel like sometimes they might look at it as if it's something that's against religion, or like you need to go beyond spirituality. You need to, you know, join a church or a mosque or some kind of religion and dig deep down into that.
1: Right. But my pushback on that is, so much of being a part of a religion is the, you know, like the prayer part and mm-hmm. the faith part and that kind of stuff. And that's kind of it, a very individual experience. Like, you have to feel that for yourself. Folks can't really give that to you.
0: Absolutely. No, I agree. I definitely agree. And I feel like, you know, at some point, like, spirituality is a part, they definitely commingle. Because when you're alone and you're like, well, you know, this is my religion, but do I feel the presence of a higher being? Do I feel, you know, do I feel the presence of my ancestors around me? Do I feel like I have guardian angels? You know what I mean? Like, there's a certain amount of thought that goes into it. I feel like once you just sit with yourself and your beliefs, or come to a certain maturity in yourself, you're like, you know, how does all of this commingle? How does this work with each other? Like, why does it have to be separate? Why can't I be spiritual and religious, or either or? But I noticed that they said like spirituality is more so like autonomous. And I do appreciate the fact that the fellowship part of like religions, I do appreciate coming together. Like, I feel like, you know, there's power in coming together and fellowshipping with like-minded people, and even just in life, in community, like being a part of the LGBTQIA community, like fellowship within our community is paramount. So, of course, it would be paramount if you're believing in a higher power, or, you know, ancestor veneration or things like that. So I don't think it necessarily has to be so separate, but I think it's benefits to both things, you know. Yeah.
1: I agree. I can see that.
0: Yeah, for sure. And it kind of, like, I'm about to look up, like, New Age. It kind of, like, I feel like religious folks are like, no, like I said, I feel like religious folks look down on spirituality and kind of feel like sometimes it might go against what their doctrine is. I remember for
1: Right, and how
0: yeah.
1: that works. I mean, a lot of it is not meant to question, right? Not meant to explore. And I feel like that was also a part of what they were talking about. Whereas, like, when you're in a spiritual, like, you can kind of search for your own answers. Whereas when you're in a religion, sometimes when you start using and digging into some of the questions, it bothers some of the folks in the community.
0: Absolutely. So yeah, it reminded me of like New Age spirituality. The Google says a decentralized individualistic movement that emerged in the 1970s and the 80s. It blends Western occultism, with Eastern mysticism and alternative wellness. Rather than following structured religion, individuals pick and mix beliefs like manifestation, astrology, crystals, and energy healing to achieve higher consciousness. Now I kind of see why a religious person would be like, like Western occultist, like, what is that New Age? Like, what is that? But I do remember a rise. I'm like hearing about a rise. I was not alive in the 70s, but I was absolutely alive in the 80s. But as I've grown older, I'm experienced more things. I have heard about like New Age spirituality. I actually read some books about it, or like read some books that are in that genre, and it's like, oh, this is New Age, huh? Okay, that's cool. This is very
1: Yeah,
0: interesting. You
1: it
0: know?
1: is.
0: Yeah.
1: But a lot of it has, so because I love, like, that kind of stuff, I always read the reference part of the book, the bibliography, and it usually leads you to some more older, information that is usually deeper and more connected to, a lot of religious content, honestly. Like, yeah. It's
0: Yeah.
1: interesting. It's very interesting how it is so commingled to me in a lot of
0: Absolutely.
1: ways.
0: Absolutely. Absolutely. I mean, I don't, everything's connected. I don't know how separate, everything's connected. Everything, energy is energy. People use crystals to, to channel the energy of the earth and for all the metaphysical properties, and people put crystals on their altars, and people, it's everything is absolutely interconnected. And then it made me think of mysticism. I really like that. I like that word, and I feel like I am a mystic. I want I think I like subscribe to that. Mysticism is the pursuit of a direct personal experience of the divine, the absolute, or ultimate spiritual truth. My uncle Vincent, he is a mystic. He's deep, but he's also a Christian. I don't think necessarily there has to be a separation. And this keeps on coming up, the fact that it doesn't have to be two different different things.
1: Right. So you can, hold on to your research and questioning and things like that, or whatever, in a spiritual context and still be very much active and tied to your religion.
0: Absolutely, absolutely. And I feel like, go
1: What is
0: ahead.
1: it? Buddhism.
0: Yeah.
1: Buddhism. I didn't think it was necessarily started as a religion. I can't remember if it's that one, but like it kind of supplements whatever religion you are a part of, because the whole practice is just about, being able to calm yourself and calm your nervous system. And I don't know, I just feel like, yeah.
0: Yeah, no, absolutely. I mean, it's nothing wrong. Like there are frequencies in the chanting, and there's power in settling your mind and breathing deeply, and having your hands and fingers placed in a certain way to heighten electromagnetic properties. You know what I'm saying? Like it's all very intertwined and all very useful. I mean, I feel like as long as you are leaning towards the positivity in it all. You know what I'm saying? Like, I mean, of course, you folks can go down a wild road and lean to the darker side or the more negative side.
1: Because I think when you start talking about the finger, that goes into, I think, Hinduism. So that's different than Buddhism. You know what I'm saying? So it's
0: Gotcha.
1: like when we look at how people, connect and that kind of thing, things are, like we continue to say, kind of connected in a lot of different ways, and a lot of different texts that you'll read connect to other people's texts or Bibles or, that type of thing. And I find that really interesting.
0: Absolutely, absolutely. Like, I do my best not to be so rigid, about religion and spirituality. It's nothing wrong. I don't. I'm a follower of Christ. I'm a Christian. I also do yoga. I also meditate. I also have an altar where there are crystals, where I light candles. I burn sage, Palo Santo. And nothing is lessening my belief in Christ or God, the Creator. You know what I mean? It's just all working together, for the good and for the positive intentions that I've set and the positive relationships that have preceded me to like to folks who have passed on into the other realm. Like, I believe that there's still. The energy is not destroyed. We're souls. Our souls are energy. It's not destroyed, right? So, they're all around, guiding, watching, sitting with us. You know what I mean? So, like I said, I do my best not to be so rigid, and finding positive balance in the commingling of these things. And again, just as long as I'm on the positive side of things, like I'm not about to go into no wow, evil, deep, dark, I'm not keen on that, but yeah,
1: I also
0: man.
1: think times have changed a lot, and we're exposed to a lot of things that we weren't exposed to 20, 30 years ago. With technology moving as quickly as it did, like people now get to see what other religions or what other aspects of getting closer to, your higher power that, is available. And I think that that's pretty cool that we have so many more ways to look at things. So, yeah, like the world is opening up, and I feel like some people are, ahead of the wave and they're doing really well and not having no problems. And then some people, it's a little tough. Change is tough.
0: Change is absolutely tough. The only thing that's constant is change, and that's the crazy. Like, what are you saying? What does that mean? What do you mean? The only thing that's constant is not being constant. What? But yeah, yes. So we are heading to no, not our first musical break, but check this out. So I was doing some research and came up on a series called Ritual. So Grammy nominated musician and poet Teriana Tank Ball from Tank and the Bangers hosts the PBS documentary series called Ritual, which explores the cultural roots, traditions, and everyday practices of the American South. So throughout the series, the Tank and the Bangers front woman acts as a culture bearer, examining how traditions of resilience and memory are passed down through generations. So this clip is entitled Uncovering the Power of Hoodoo, an Ancestral Journey. We're going to hear a little bit.
2: I'm Teriana Tank Ball, and this is Ritual. For Africans on the plantation, maintaining the religion of their birth in the Americas simply was not the option it was for the Puritans of Plymouth Rock. Most spiritual practices among enslaved people were feared and forbidden by plantation owners, who looked to eradicate any sign of strength. So in secrecy, often under the cover of night, enslaved Africans used different spiritual tools from home that they adapted in order to survive in otherwise impossible situations.
3: The religions they created had much in common, like spirit communication, which was practiced by all of them. But they were also unique to the places where they were created. Voodoo, they called it in Haiti, Candomblé in Brazil, and Santeria in Cuba. In North America, it was known as hoodoo. Hoodoo doctors gathered medicinal plants to make the traditional remedies that secured a community's physical survival, while other rituals attended their spiritual wounds and reminded them of a time before slavery. To understand this fascinating tradition, I've come to Dr. Camila Martin, a scholar who specializes in the history of Black spiritual practices in North America. Dr. Camila, I am so excited to be here with you today. You are a brilliant scholar. And if I may, I would love to ask you, what is ancestor worship?
4: So simply put, ancestor worship is the reverence and celebration of our literal ancestors, those who came before us in our family lineage. More broadly, it's a part of a collection of spiritual and healing traditions that have come to the United States by way of the transatlantic slave trade. So ancestor worship is part of a larger collection of spiritual traditions of the United States, popularly known as conjure or hoodoo. We want to be sure to keep the memory of our ancestors alive. And so when we continue to call their name, we continue to celebrate
3: them. Pull strength from that.
4: Absolutely.
3: And that's why it's mixed with the word worship. Because when I hear worship, you know, we tend to get a little funny about that.
4: Absolutely.
3: You know, we were brought up to worship nothing but God. So when you put ancestors in front of it, but the way that you break it down, it makes it special because they are more closer to the divine than we are in this physical realm.
4: We might call them our guardian angels, right? To make it a more palatable term, right? The sense that the spirits are our spirits that are connected to us in terms of our family are watching over us. They're protecting us. They're intervening on our behalf.
3: What exactly is hoodoo?
4: I like to say it's a system of healing and harming that came over with our enslaved ancestors. Well, when we think about the horrific experiences of our ancestors, you know, coming across the Atlantic, enduring bondage and dehumanization. All that they had was their spirituality. And so to survive something like that, right, you have to call on a higher power. And so hoodoo, conjure, voodoo, candomblé, all of these African diaspora traditions are really the thing that helped us get over. It's the thing that helped us survive. It is the reason why you and I are able to sit here today, because our ancestors at some point believed and practiced and persevered because they had conjure and hoodoo and voodoo and all of these different spiritual traditions that allowed them to survive.
3: Is there a relationship between hoodoo and the church?
4: Absolutely, right? So when we think about hoodoo and we think about ancestor worship and African spirituality at large, there are some direct connections with particularly the Black church, right? And we see people shouting and speaking in tongues and catching the Holy Spirit. That's spirit possession. We're using different terminologies here, but the concept, the belief, and the practice are kind of undergirding from the very same source. People like to kind of separate, oh, the church is this and hoodoo is this over here. But particularly when we're talking about the American South and Black folks, there's not really a clean separation.

0: what? When she was like hoodoo in the black church and kind of like connecting hoodoo and like catching the spirit possession and things like that. I was like, yo, you right. You right.
1: Yes. Yes. And even through my own like reading and things like that or whatever, I just continue to see how connected we are to so many things that we, you know, shy away from when it's put to us in a certain way. You saw like how in the, she was talking about, if it's more palatable to you than ancestor worship, say guardian angels, it's basically the same thing, which I think is pretty cool.
0: Yeah, absolutely. And I feel like, I don't know, I feel like, you know, not white supremacy, but the I don't know, like just the hating of the Africanness, the blackness, the roots of the motherland type. I feel like it's like so ingrained. Like why? Like because you know a lot of black churches be like, not ancestor veneration. What you mean you got an altar? We just pray. That's demonic. That's black folks love, black Christians love calling something demonic. And it's like, shut up. You venerate Jesus every first or fourth Sunday, who is an ancestor. So what is you talking about?
1: I think so much of that had to do with, you know, how we, you know, it was a whole campaign to try to bring us away from those roots because it wasn't modern. It wasn't, you know, what everybody else was doing.
0: And it was so, it's so powerful. It's so powerful. Like, you know, communing with each other and creator and nature, that all things that were made by creator, and just, you know, conjuring those spirits and letting the spirit move through you. And, you know, it's so powerful. And, you know, we're all the universe and us, the stars, we're all connected. So we have power beyond our belief. You know what I mean? So I feel like folks, you know, like, the enemy or the white folks like, we gotta get them black folks up out of them woods, all up in a circle praising and chanting and singing again. We gotta cancel that. That's demonic. Tell them it's demonic.
1: But I also think with, you know, modernization and just progress, right? People thought that they were doing something by moving away from the earthy, more connected to the land. Like that wasn't cool no more. Like people, you know, want to move to the city and experience those things. And I think some of what we are used to kind of got, you know, put away as being old fashioned. It wasn't cool no more. And now it's making a resurgence. So
0: respect. I'm glad it's coming back. I'm glad we're getting back to the roots. So check it out. We have a sermonic selection and then we're going to come back and then we're going to go to a station break. Then after that, we're going to talk to Jay Flower Foster. But right now, you might have heard your grandma singing this in church while rocking back and forth on that wooden pew, stomping and clapping, forcing you to sing. Or maybe that was just my grandma, because she definitely would look me in my eyes and be like, why aren't you singing? And then I'd have to sing extra loud. So in honor of the ancestors, here's the Fisk Jubilee Singers with I Want Jesus to Walk With Me.
2: 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Unapologetically emancipatory, people-centered, independent,

0: 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Thank you.
1: To try to bring us away from those roots because it wasn't modern. It wasn't, you know, what everybody else was doing.
2: It really. And it was so, it's so powerful. It's so powerful. Like, you know, communing with each other and creator and nature, that all things that were made by creator, and just, you know, conjuring those spirits and letting the spirit move through you. And, you know, it's so powerful. And, you know, we're all the universe and us, the stars, we're all connected. So we have power beyond our belief. You know what I mean? So I feel like folks, you know, like the enemy or the white folks, like, we got to get them black folks up out of them woods, all up in a circle, praising and chanting and singing again. We gotta cancel that. That's demonic. Tell them it's demonic.
1: But I also think with, you know, modernization and just progress, right? People thought that they were doing something by moving away from the earthy, more connected to the land. Like, that wasn't cool no more. Like, people, you know, want to move to the city and experience those things. And I think some of what we are used to kind of got, you know, put away as being old fashioned. It wasn't cool no more. And now it's making a resurgence. So
2: respect. I'm glad it's coming back. I'm glad we're getting back to the roots. So check it out. We have a sermonic selection, and then we're gonna come back, and then we're gonna go to a station break. Then after that, we're gonna talk to Jay Flower Foster. Back and forth on that wooden pew, stomping and clapping, forcing you to sing. Or maybe that was just my grandma, because she definitely would look me in my eyes and be like, why aren't you singing? And then I'd have to sing extra loud. So in honor of the ancestors, here's the Fisk Jubilee Singers with I Want Jesus to Walk With Me.

0: Ndidi, that was the Fisk Jubilee Singers. I Want Jesus to Walk with Me. Ooh, stirring. Right now is time for our station break. This is the Fellowship Hall, sanctuary for queer folks. Right after the station break, we're going to have our special guest who's not new to this but true to this, Jay Flower Foster. So check it out, station break, and we'll be right back. Stay close.
1: I am well. Thank you all so much for having me. I love coming back home to the Fellowship Hall. I actually saw something else called Fellowship Hall on Instagram today and was like,
0: Like,
1: Like, they don't know us. They took that name from us. I got real possessive as if Fellowship Hall is not an actual thing that exists in the country. But I really felt like they stole from us. It was like a music series. But anyway, I'm really, really happy to be here and think that this conversation y'all are having is super, super cool and super necessary for folks to kind of unpack what's holding us back from our truest selves as we navigate religion and navigate spirituality as well.
0: Absolutely. Absolutely.
1: Yeah.
0: So glad that you're here with us again. It's always a pleasure, Jade Flower. Always a pleasure. So, first question for you. What's the difference between being spiritual and religious to you, friend?
1: For me, and this is the way I was taught by my pastor and my teachers, is that Reverend Willie F. Wilson says, spirit is the destination and religion is the vehicle. Religion is the car you get in to get, but we're all going, the Buddhists, the Muslims, the Ifa, the Jewish people, everybody, we're all going to the same place, and it's just to get closer to spirit, and religion is the vehicle that you drive to get there. So everybody got their own car, everybody got their own lane, and you have to, I think there, you have to, at least for me, you have to have that car. You kind of, I like the shared values of a religion, the shared conversation, the shared experience, the shared belief system, the two or three are gathered. It's never, it's fun to be by yourself with it, but it's even more fun, and even more lit when another person is in the room with you. So I like to look at it that way. And when I hear people say, oh, I'm not religious, but I'm spiritual, I go, okay, that's fair, but it feels a little selfish to me when I hear people say that they're not religious, they're spiritual. I get it. It usually, for me, it reads as like a response, like some religion has hurt you when I hear people say that. You know, when people say it in a way like, I have a 401k and I drive a Lexus. They say it in a way that they're bothering you because they aren't religious, they're spiritual. And I just think, oh, so you just do whatever you want. You know what I mean? You have your own thing and you sing your songs and you light your incense. But what about our children? What about our elders? What about our community? What car is everybody getting into so we can get to where we got to go? So that's how I think about religion and spirituality.
2: No, right. I really feel like it's a conversation about time as well, because I feel like we were much more communal in the past than we are as a present. I feel like we kind of get in there, we kind of now are starting to see the advantages of it. I just feel like a lot of people got hurt and carried that hurt with them for a long time. So it kind of got trendy too.
1: It's very trendy. And y'all can reflect, and all the listeners can reflect, even in themselves, when they say, I'm not religious, I'm spiritual. They say it with a little, I drive a Lexus, a little attitude. It's like, all right, girl, good for you.
0: Yeah.
1: Church, it's lit.
0: Absolutely. And I mean, I, at one point, as you know, I grew up in a church, and then, you know, you have to go to church every Sunday. Then you go to college and you might hop in, you know, every now and again, you get out of school. You're like, I'm chilling, just trying to get my life together. And then I was like, you know, I'm spiritual. I'm more spiritual. I'm not so much religious. I was one of those who in my arc went through that phase of like, you know, I'm not. And it was because it was a little bit of church hurt in there. You know, I went to a few of them, and you know, I'm working for Praise 104 point. I'm working for the radio stations and stuff like this, and I'm going to the churches that the air personalities are leading, and then I go, and then they say some crazy stuff about gay people. Then I'm just like, yo, you know what? I'm spiritual, because what in the world?
1: I can't get this car. Get me out this car.
0: Get me out this car, okay? But I've definitely come back around.
2: I said, pull over.
0: Pull over.
1: Right here.
0: Let me out. But I absolutely love that that thinking spirit is the destination and religion is the vehicle. That's amazing. And it really kind of like just puts everything together for me, like in general, because I'm like, I don't want, and everybody going to the same place. I don't want to be one of those people like, not Jesus is the only way. Jesus is my way. I praise Jesus, okay? But I'm not looking down on anybody else who is Muslim or Jew, you know what I mean? Who praises, who they praise is a creator, is a positive light being, you know what I'm saying? So it's really been playing on my spirit as of late, and how to decipher that, and how to still be firm in what I believe, but also not like cracking the whip on there. You must believe in Jesus, you know?
1: There's a word for it, and I'm going to look it up while we talk, because I don't know it. But it's one of our values in the temple, which is to say, like, I believe in one God, and I believe in my God and my beliefs, but I do not discredit or discount any other gods or any other faiths. It's like a fancy word for it. You know, because even like Hinduism, they got like 100,000 million gods. Right. Like, that's not a number, but they have a lot, you know?
0: They do.
1: Who am I? So, yeah.
0: They do.
1: It helps to have that conversation, to have that space for people.
0: For sure. I'm grateful. So you are a minister. You're an ordained minister. How's that going? What's going on? What have you learned this first year?
1: Oh, my God. I am not ordained. That's a whole different process.
0: Speaking it into it. You know, you got to speak a word. You got to speak it.
1: I will take it. But I am licensed. I can marry some folks, and I can be invited to the temples and around the country and give my little behavioral aim and my sermon and my thing. So last year, and I'm so grateful you all came, I did my initial sermon at Union Temple, and I think it was a really, really, really, really, really, it was a big deal for me. I had fasted, I had prayed, I was preparing, I was learning so much for those 6 months, just getting ready for that transition. And it's still a learning curve of like what the responsibilities are and what that means and how I walk into rooms and how I walk into the world. Like on an airplane in an emergency situation, people will say like, is there a doctor on board? And I remember I saw this movie and they were like, is there a priest on board? And I was like, oh my God, if something happened, if someone said, is there a priest? Or, you know, I was like, would I stand up? I would
0: be like, that's me.
1: I can do the funeral rites of the thing. So it does, it is a, I'm not going to say heavy as a crown or nothing, but it is a responsibility that I am taking seriously and really, really cherish, right? Answering, everybody has a call in their life, whatever it is. Mm-hmm. And so answering the call and being responsible to that call are two different things. So the learning curve, like what it means to be available to folks, what it means to stay studied up, stay prayed up, stay ready, that if I am on an airplane and someone says, is there a priest around? And I can be like, yes, it's me, oh Lord. So yeah, that learning that and putting that to the test and being available when my friends need help or one of the congregants need help or need prayer. And also what we're learning from is how to, you know, setting boundaries at the same time and having space for self-care. And it doesn't mean if Susie Q texts me at 3 a.m. that I'm about to be like, hey girl, let's bow our heads. Like, no.
0: Yeah.
1: Not, you know, but it also means, yes, if Susie Q calls me at 3 a.m. to answer the phone. Hey girl, let's bow our heads. It just depends. So really kind of navigating that space has been an adventure.
0: Nice. And so I've been in like deacon's training, right? So at my church, we have elders, but biblically, there are two positions in the Bible, the pastor and the deacons, right? So I've been in deacon training. And so it's like, you know, you're learning all of these things. And it's like you said, you're like, wait, let me, I'm the priest on the plane. I'm like, so I'm learning, like, if somebody wants to be saved or if somebody wants to give their life to Jesus, what do you say? What do? How do you go about it? All of these things. So I definitely can relate to what you've been through in a, on a level. It's not the same, but
1: it's totally the same. Minister me to give aid or service. It's totally the same.
0: Absolutely. Like,
1: it's just the vehicle you took versus the vehicle I took, or the vehicle, you know, at the end of the day, it's all the same. And look at Jay. Jay, y'all don't see Jay, but Jay is like smiling, like, oh, it's like,
0: oh.
1: But he's growing, serving the people. So yeah, I think it's totally the same. That sounds awesome. I would love to get more into that. I think with my training was more like theology wise and how to prepare sermon and navigating the organizational structure and things like that.
0: Yeah.
1: Want your training too. Shoot. That all sounds
0: good. Yeah. And I'm gonna be an ordained deacon. It's an ordination service and all of that. So I'm like, all right. I love that for me. Glory to God.
1: You know? Yes, that is so good. For you too. We love it for you too.
2: Yes.
0: Yes.
2: So
0: go ahead, Jack.
2: James, you want to talk about some things that you learned in this first year?
1: Yeah, I forgot. I think the boundaries was really a big thing, and being available, and then also just self-regulation. And even if I don't have to minister that day or pray that Sunday or anything, but me still just being prepared and having my own spiritual practice, right? Because we're talking about spirituality versus religion, and religion tells you when to show up. Religion says Sunday at 8 a.m. Religion says Thursday night 7 p.m. Religion says this book, that book, do this, do that. But I think that spirituality is more self-regulated. Like, you get to, it's a little bit more selfish. Like, you get to do what you want. Like, I'm a light some sage when I feel like it, and I'm a sing these songs, or I'm a go to the water, I'm a have this ritual. And I think the biggest lesson for me was like cultivating what my practice looked like. Like as if it was an instrument. I am an instrument, and this practice is an instrument, and I have to show up, and I get to say how much I show up and how often I show up, but I have to show up, and it really has to be daily for me, or else I feel like out of alignment, out of whack. And you know, you just have those days where you wake up like something is off, and it's like, oh, I didn't meditate this morning, you know. Yeah. Or, oh, if this had happened and I wasn't, you know, drinking last night, I probably would have had a different response, you know. Not that drinking is wrong, listeners. You could do what you want. But just like, if it throws you off your A game, sometimes some things can throw you off your A game, because it means you might miss your prayer or your meditation or your yoga or whatever it is. So just really cultivating and staying on top of my own practice has been important for me, or like the biggest lesson, because you just never know when someone's going to call you at 3 a.m. and need something, or when you're going to be in service and the preacher is going to be like, I need all my ministers to come up to altar call to pray. It's like, oh man, I just came to hang out and just worship God. And it's like, oh, now I got to pray. And it's like, all right, cool. So it's now at the point where like I party on Friday nights, because I just know what's going to happen on Sunday morning. It's like Saturday night is no longer the party night for me. Still got a party, but it's Saturday night. I gotta be ready for whatever. I gotta be ready to answer my leader's call or the folks' call on Sunday morning. So no more wild Saturday nights.
0: Absolutely. No, that makes sense. I remember we interviewed Lee Livingston Perrine, and was talking about spirituality and, you know, practices. Lee was like, you know, I'm not necessarily in a religion, or more so, I'm more so spiritual, but I do take, if I don't take my walk every morning, I'm off, you know, I'm irritable. So it just, you know, that's Lee's form of meditation, a connection.
1: Yeah.
0: That's what grounds Lee, just as your morning meditation does you. And I think it's so important to very much so commit to that, despite all the hustle and bustle of the just living in this capitalistic go, go, go society. You know what I'm saying? So that's definitely a note to self and a reminder to self to continue.
1: Oh, note to self, you're cute.
0: Ha ha ha. But no, so we got one more question. I think you got one more question, then we're going to play this, the second Sharmaan selection, and then be up out of here. So,
2: okay.
0: The last question, how do you think it's important to be queer and to be a minister?
1: Oh, yeah. And before I answer that, I do want to say some of you, and I know y'all follow her, but her name is Artist Armisha on Instagram. Mm-hmm. And she's a local priestess and just artist and all around Leo person. I don't know her personally. I just follow her on Instagram. But the other day she started talking about spirituality versus African traditional religion. And for me, Christianity is an African traditional religion. So I think there is really no difference. But I heard, I've been hearing y'all conversation. And she said, well, who told you had to give up Jesus in the first place? And I just really liked that. So part of the whole, he's in the circle. He's in the tribe. He is also an ancestor. So I heard you talk on that a bit, Daffo.
0: Yeah.
1: And when she said that, I like that. Who told you had to give up Jesus? Like, if that's what you grew up with, then it's lit. Like, use it. Talk to him. Do what you need. There's a name that you can call on that's sweeter than any other name, And all the other names are cool, but this one got your grandmother on it. And
0: how about her
1: on it in a particular way. But I think being queer as a minister, sometimes I wish I was more butch presented so people could really know I was about that. Like,
2: you are so funny.
1: No, it's not real. Like, now the way I present, like, you know if you know me, or you know if you just, like, radical and don't make no assumptions. But I wish, if y'all start seeing me dress butch, it's going to be for Jesus, okay? I'm dressing butch for Jesus. But I think it's important for people to see that representation. Like, I work with a lot of young people right now, and people in their 20s, are still thinking like you can't be gay and be Christian. I'm just like, sure. Right. Like, I just like agreeing with people. That's a new phase I'm in. I just
0: right. You like it. I love it. Sure.
1: Yeah, sure. Right. You do. I'm a minister. I'm queer. And they go, oh, but you just said, I didn't say that. You said it. And I ain't arguing with you. So do what you want. You come to your own conclusions, but I just gave you the numbers and you do what you need to do. You do the math. I'm not arguing and doing nobody math for them. Mm-hmm. I think it's important because, one, to kind of change that narrative. The Root just published an article by Michon Simon about that. I think, especially in our age group, and I'm not going to, in the 30 and up club, we have this kind of, and I'll be quick, this idea that the Black church and churches in general are still homophobic and are still doing things. And I'm sure some of them are, but there's so many institutions doing good work and being inclusive and being radical and changing pronouns and using they, them instead of he, and saying mother and Father God instead of just Father God. So I think a lot of institutions are doing and powerful work. There's a Table Church in DC. Mm-hmm. The church by Reverend Ryan. I don't know where her church is, but it's awesome. It's just, we have the Agape Ministry at Union Temple. I'm just going to drop the stuff I'm a part of course. We have Fellowship Hall, which is this on WPFW. Like, there's so many movements. There's Pride in the Pews. There's just so many movements and churches and organizations doing the work. There's that movie we saw a couple of years ago. What was that? Truth Be Told.
0: Yeah.
2: Right. That was a good one. Powerful.
1: That was good. And that shit. Pastor Pam and Billy or something. So it's a lot of people doing things. And so for me to be queer and be a minister just feels like I'm walking a little closer to Holy Spirit, because Spirit doesn't have a gender either, So Period. There you go.
0: Love it. Yo, thank you so much, Jay Flower Foster, for coming on and joining us about this wonderful, robust conversation.
1: Absolutely. I wish I could have been
2: on the gyms.
0: Say what, Jay?
1: I said, I wish I could have stayed longer, and I got to come back and party with y'all at the Fellowship Hall. And
0: oh, absolutely.
1: Sunday.
0: You're always welcome. We got the hot plates, all of that. Always welcome. Always welcome. But awesome. Yeah, thanks, Jay. Appreciate you, friend.
2: Yes.
0: Well, y'all, we about to get on up out of here. Thank y'all so much. This is the Fellowship Hall. what? I just blanked. A space for queer folks. What I said, a sanctuary for queer folks. I said, what? A fellowship hall, a sanctuary for queer folks. Part of the Inside Out Collective. Check out Tank and the Bangers, Black Folks, featuring Alex, Ozzy, and Masego. And we are out. Much love.
1: Peace, everybody.
0: Bye.

0: WPFW's Summer Membership Drive runs August 2nd through the 15th. During that time, we hold space for you, our listeners, to support the critical work that we've done for 49 years. Our theme is reimagining Black liberation through our collective humanity in honor of Black August. And in that spirit, we dedicate this pledge drive to recent ancestor, WPFW's first program director, Young Lord, and Black Panther, Denise Oliver Velez, an immensely creative, scholarly, and revolutionary woman. Programmatically, WPFW remains committed to the radically liberatory vision that Denise held for the station, imparted through both music and message. 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Unapologetically emancipatory, people-centered, independent media. Thank you.
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0: Welcome to Building Bridges, where we build bridges between labor, community, and movements for equal rights and justice, for without which you can't have peace. I'm Mimi Rosenberg. Today we begin with the story of one of the world's most courageous physicians, Dr. Hussam Abu Safaya, director of Kamal Adwan Hospital in northern Gaza. He became known around the world for refusing to abandon his patients as Israeli Zionist forces repeatedly attacked and surrounded the hospital, while bombs fell, electricity failed, medical supplies disappeared, and colleagues were killed. Dr. Safaya remained at his post, insisting that a physician's duty is to care for the sick no matter the danger. He was later seized by Israeli authorities and has now spent months imprisoned without criminal charges. Human rights organizations, medical associations, and physicians around the world have expressed grave concern over reports that he's been tortured, denied adequate medical treatment, and held under conditions that threaten his very life. His imprisonment has become a rallying point for people around the world who believe that doctors must never become targets of war, that hospitals must remain places of healing, not battlefields, and genocide cannot continue in our name. Indeed, end all U.S. funding to Israel and support the boycott, divestment, and sanction movement. Fully free Dr. Safaya and all medical personnel being held in the Zionist colonialist torture dungeons. Joining us are Joanne Kozlowski and Bonnie Genovich of Jewish Elders, longtime Jewish peace activists whose campaign to free Dr. Abu Safaya reflects a growing movement of Jewish voices saying, not in our name. Joanne, Bonnie, it's good to have you with us.
1: Thank you very much, Mimi. It's very nice to be with you.
0: Now, I don't usually announce somebody as longtime Jewish peace activist, Jewish, but in this case, it's strategic. And I want to get a sense of what it means and why you folks are in Jewish Elders and what the particular role of the Jewish community is, and in this case, to free Dr. Abu Safaya. So tell us a little bit about Jewish Elders and why the designation, particularly at a time when so many people who do not support the Israeli state are being labeled as anti-Semites. So, Joanne, Bonnie, which one of you wants to start us off?
1: Bonnie, do you want to talk a bit about how Jewish Elders came to be?
2: Well, Jewish Elders came to be actually after October 7th, 2023, when the Israeli government quickly became a brutal, genocidal peoples who launched brutal assault on folks in Palestine and Gaza, and one that continues through today. And the Jewish Voice for Peace immediately started organizing activities and protests. And one of those turned out to be one, a major one, in Grand Central Terminal. And that was just a little bit later in October. It was a sit-in that resulted in the arrest of hundreds of people. And one affinity group for that event was the Jewish Elders. And in the weeks and months that followed, the Jewish Elders just began to organize more and more of their members and more folks that came to participate in organized JVP activities. And by December of 2023.
0: That's Jewish Elders, Voice for Peace, in case people don't know JVP. Yeah,
2: JVP, sorry. Yeah, New York, Jewish Voice for Peace. And by December, we organized our own action, which was a very powerful silent procession through Times Square. It was dedicated to mourning the loss of the children, both Jewish and Palestinian children, who had already been lost due to the genocide of Israel in that brief period of time. And we carried pictures of both Israeli and Jewish children, and about 1,200 people participated in that event. Over time, Jewish elders evolved into a group that we redefined ourselves as a semi-autonomous group of part of JVP. This means we maintain a very strong connection to Jewish Voice for Peace, but we also do things independently. And we continue with those activities. We organize. We've had another second silent procession in the fall, last October. We, in the spring, organized demonstrations against the ADL conference in Manhattan.
0: The Anti-Defamation League, yeah.
2: And then in conjunction with Doctors Against Genocide, we just organized our last big event last Wednesday.
0: Well, maybe, Joanne, you can also amplify. Mm-hmm. The issue is that there were not enough always, but there were many groups that were organizing. What's the significance of Jewish people, Jewish elders organizing on the issue of Palestine, free Palestine, the issue of Dr. Abu Safaya, etc., particularly when we are consistently abated and more it's being used for everything from deportations to university teacher firings, the revocation of visas and the like, i.e. support for Palestine, people being labeled for their critiques of the Israeli state as self-hating Jews, anti-Semites. So you're organizing as Jewish elders. Why?
1: Yes, very, very, very consciously and specifically. We're organizing as Jewish elders because there is the myth, not only among in New York City, but across the world, actually, that Jews in general are Zionists, and that Jews, I am a Jew, and so I include myself, the idea that we support the state of Israel as our home, and as our safe place in the world. And this obscures the long history, long tradition of Jewish leftist working class internationalists who totally reject that view of the world. So we can go back to the days of the Jewish Bund, which was an organization of working class Jews who said, here, wherever we are, this is our home, and we do not want to take over someone else's home.
0: So they rejected colonization.
1: Absolutely. So for the Jewish elders, there's also the fact that we are Americans, not just Jews, but Americans, and that is so important. Because without the billions of dollars of U.S. tax dollars, without the U.S. arms transfers, without the U.S. relentless political and diplomatic cover for Israel, the genocide that's occurring, still occurring in Gaza, could never have happened. So as a Jew, as an American, and I think this is true for most of the Jewish elders, we feel it imperative to be on the front lines opposing the genocide. There was one other thing I wanted to say.
0: Well, think about it for a moment. I want to bring Bonnie back into the discussion and get to the point of the particular campaign to free Dr. Abu Safaya, which you folks were engaged in a important rally and presser that was held on the very impressive physically steps of the main public library in New York City, Bryant Park Library. Why that campaign? What was so significant about Dr. Abu Safaya and the issue of Palestinian political prisoners that again hold you subject to proclamations of being anti-Jewish, that proclamations of being anti-Semitic or rejecting the need for the Israeli state to have security, which is what it its publicity campaign, how it proceeds across the entire, from the Mediterranean, from the Jordan River to the Mediterranean, to oppress and dispossess Palestinians.
2: Well, I think you hit it right on the head. I think that the major reason that we wanted to, first of all, after hearing this devastating support report about Dr. Abu Safaya and his being taken hostage after so many months of trying to share with the world what was happening and seek requests, as we heard at the vigil, in the readings and sharing the readings that of the statements that he had made prior to his arrest, begging the world to respond and to help not only to free him, but his arrest and the other healthcare workers, the arrest of those folks, is just the example of Israel's trying to entirely destroy the healthcare system and make it impossible for folks to continue to live and thrive. And it was, we felt impelled to take up this issue and try to bring more people into advocating for the release of not only Dr. Safaya, but all the healthcare workers and who are being tortured, just about every one of them, and to hold Israel accountable for this and the destruction of the healthcare system. They do not want people to be treated. They do not want people to survive.
0: Bonnie, let me ask you and also Joanne, there's been a good deal of press agitation during the few times it even covers Palestine over our mayor, Mamdani, who is contemplating the whether he can legally and politically, I dare say, initiate or enact the arrest warrant from The Hague, from the International Criminal Court against Netanyahu, who it would seem is planning to come here to address the United Nations in the month of September, which is almost around the corner. Your thoughts on that and the particular interest or involvement, if there would be, of Jewish elders?
1: I think all of the Jewish elders would support it if he could do it. I think we all want to see Netanyahu arrested. He is, in fact, a war criminal and a genocider. That is not the focus. His arrest is not the focus of Jewish elders right now. What we see ourselves as doing overall is to keep the issue of Palestine sort of alive in what is a growing anti-fascist movement in the United States, and to draw the connections why the struggle for a free Palestine is integral to the fight against fascism. So that's our overall goal.
0: Well, in the time that we have left before we play some of the sound from the presser, the rally that was held, which was excellent, excellent, I just want to ask you, both Joanne and Bonnie, so you are saying in very strong and no undecided terms that the movement for a free, free Palestine, or support for Palestine, and certainly support for the freeing immediately of Dr. Hussam Abu Safaya has everything to do with being part of an anti-fascist movement, which would certainly rankle many Israelis to hear you use the term anti-fascist or fascist in conjunction with their state. So maybe you can both give us, as we prepare to hear the sound, your thoughts on Zionism equated with fascism, freeing Abu Safaya as part of an anti-fascist struggle?
1: I don't think there's any question at all that Israel is a proto-fascist state. Mm. The issue for us is that is part of the issue for us, but we live here in the United States, and we are very concerned about the growing fascism in the United States. And we want to be part of the overall movement in this country against that development. And we see the struggle for a free Palestine as part of it. Just let me give you one example. Because of the billions of dollars, of US tax dollars, that has gone to Israel, Israel has been able to develop massive, massive carceral infrastructure where torture has been institutionalized. And if you look at what is going on in this country with ICE, with the deportations, not that the United States hasn't always had a massive carceral presence, but it appears that the current administration is moving toward emulating what Israel is doing there. And we think it's critical to draw out for the American public the connections between our struggle here and what is happening to Palestinians because of what Israel is doing in Palestine.
0: Well, thank you for that
2: connection. I think you're sweet.
0: Yeah. Bonnie, we only have about a minute or two left.
2: Okay.
0: I don't want to stop you. Yes. I just want to make sure that you build in how people can connect with this very important organization, Jewish Elders. So, Bonnie, your final thoughts.
2: Well, just very quickly, an extension of what Joanne was saying is just look at the bill that is trying to be passed now that merges Israeli and U.S. military. That is chilling, absolutely chilling, and something we need to keep our eye on.
0: Absolutely. And how do people get in touch with Jewish Elders? It's a marvelous organization. The idea of being involved with seasoned anti-fascist, peace-oriented, equal rights and justice individuals that have comprised an organization at this critical time to say no more genocide in our name, to hope that doesn't completely take hold here collectively, which is a discussion in and of itself, but certainly, definitely, in the occupied West Bank, across the entire Palestinian, from the Mediterranean to the Jordan River, and definitely, definitely in Gaza. So how do people get in touch with you?
2: Well, I think the one thing about the status of Jewish Elders at this point is that we are not recruiting at this particular time. What we would say is that people should really get involved in Jewish Voice for Peace, New York City. And from there, figure out, you know, where they want to go and how they can participate.
0: Well, you can certainly find Jewish Voice for Peace. They've got a wonderful website. They've done very important things, some of which have been alluded to here. And I hate to cut into, but we'll have them back, Joanne Kozlowski and Bonnie Genovich, only because I really want to make sure that you hear some of the sound and the final message that was read by Doctors Against Genocide, of Dr. Safaya. And Doctors Against Genocide has really organized internationally to demand Dr. Abu Safaya's immediate release and to expose the systematic destruction of Gaza's healthcare system. So now we head straight, with great thanks again to Joanne and Bonnie, to their event with now Doctors Against Genocide, followed by a final public message from Dr. Hussam Abu Safaya, read by members of Doctors Against Genocide. Let's listen.
1: Thanks very much, Mimi.
0: Oh, totally my pleasure.
3: That's resolute. The man, Dr. Hussam Abu Safaya, is a pediatrician and a neonatologist from Jabalia, who has served as the director of Kamal Adwan Hospital for almost a year. The scene is of a disappearance. On December 27, 2024, the Israeli occupation forces stormed Kamal Adwan and arrested Abu Safaya along with hundreds of others, and then set the hospital ablaze. At the time of the printing, there are no function. At the time of this printing, there are no functioning hospitals in northern Gaza. The invasion followed 63 days of siege. On October 25th, the IOF raided the hospital, detaining 44 hospital staff members. That same day, Dr. Abu Safiya's teenage son Ibrahim was martyred in an Israeli drone strike while sheltering inside the hospital. Abu Safiya led the funeral prayers in the hospital's courtyard, and as cameras rolled, accused the occupation of targeting his son in retaliation for his refusal to abandon his patients. Over the next 2 months, besieged and cut off from food and oxygen supplies, Abu Safiya and a small team were left to care for the wounded under the incessant fire of Zionist drones, tanks, and guns. It was the third time Kamal Adwan had been besieged and attacked since October 7, 2023. What follows is a series of communiques sent by Dr. Abu Safiya to members of Doctors Against Genocide and Healthcare Workers for Palestine, either by text or by voice note during the siege. Some were sent in English, while others have been translated from the original Arabic. Several have been lightly edited for length and clarity, but all communiques are published with the permission of their recipients. We share these messages to honor Dr. Abu Safiya and all those who through 14 months of escalated genocide, stood fast and refused to abandon their sick and their wounded. Dr. Bowman.
4: Thank you. October 28th. Most of the specialized medical staff have been arrested, and only one doctor and I remain. We both specialize in children's medicine. We are forced to provide surgical services without any capabilities. There are large numbers of wounded who need treatment intervention. Otherwise, we will lose a wounded patient every hour. To the world, we need ambulances and delegations of surgical doctors. There are no ambulances in the north. In the absence of medical supplies and specialized medical staff, we will lose more wounded people. They can't be left to walk until they die in the streets. It's November 7th. The situation is still very difficult, and we are still trapped inside the hospital. No ambulances in the

0: due to the crimes being inflicted on us. Our healthcare system and the rights of our people are under severe threat, and we are in desperate need of medical support. There is an ongoing crisis in northern Gaza, characterized by a systematic assault on our healthcare systems. Tragically, we are receiving distressing calls about individuals trapped under rubble, and we are powerless to assist them. They are trapped in dire circumstances, and today we mourn their loss as martyrs. This reality is unbearable.
1: November 11th, I'm speaking to you from the heart of the siege imposed on northern Gaza. The area is still devastated. We need ambulances to transport the injured trapped under the rubble of their homes from disaster sites. We have received distress calls from multiple people. The next day, their voices were gone, and they were counted among the dead, with their homes becoming their graves. This scene is repeated daily. We cannot provide even a single meal to the patients, making their wounds take longer to heal. Nor can we offer a meal to the healthcare workers who work around the clock. We urgently call for an immediate intervention by the international medical community. We demand a humanitarian corridor.
2: November 19th. Sad thing I noticed or maybe realized today. I was looking around for something to eat. I found some guy who sells falafel sandwiches. I noticed that he wrapped the sandwich with a book page, and I realized it was a medical text. I asked him about it. He showed me a pile of brand new books. I asked him if I could buy one, but he didn't understand why someone would be interested in buying a book from a falafel guy. He questioned me. I insisted on buying one. He then gave it to me for free. It is the one known copy of the medical textbooks that teach us how to treat children who have suffered blast injuries from bombs. There is scarcity in everything, plastic bags and paper wraps. So people burnt books from El Shifa Hospital Medical Library to cook because they were cold, trapped. Inside the hospital, same for Nasser Hospital, same for Al-Azhar University and Islamic University's libraries and remnants of books after their bombardment.
0: November 20th. Yesterday, I received a distress call from the Al-Khalut family after their home was targeted, and sadly, we are unable to assist them. Whoever could get out survived, while tragically, the others have become martyrs. Yesterday, 17 children came to the emergency room displaying signs of malnutrition. Additionally, an elderly man died yesterday due to severe dehydration. The situation has become increasingly catastrophic, and regrettably, there is no movement or even promises from any international entity to open a humanitarian corridor through which medical supplies, surgical teams, food for children, infant formula, and therapeutic milk may enter. This would enable us to treat malnutrition cases and provide necessary ambulance services.
1: November 22nd, 9:49 a.m. The same scene repeats itself and worsens. A plane suddenly drops bombs on the emergency reception entrance without prior warning. Four medical staff workers were injured. Transfer staff was targeted while urgently CT scanning the injured. Two nurses are in the ICU. The hospital courtyard, where the electricity generators are located, was bombed, causing significant damage to the generator's functionality. The oxygen station nearby was also hit, disrupting oxygen supply to the hospital. 85 injured patients, 8 in the ICU, 14 in the pediatric ward, 4 neonates in the NICU. This is not the first time Kamal Adwan was bombed amidst the harsh and suffocating siege on northern Gaza and its healthcare system. Every time the hospital is targeted, casualties and destruction of infrastructure are left behind. We demand the release

0: teens detained during the recent incursion on Kamal Adwan Hospital. 11:07 p.m. This attack is considered the second one in 24 hours. At least three bombs were dropped. One at the entrance to the reception and emergency wing. Doctors Nihad and Abu Omar Al-Khawajri from Kamal Adwan Hospital were injured. Abu Omar died inside, while the attending, Dr. Saeed Judo, was also hit. The intention is clear. There is clear and deliberate targeting of the health system in the northern Gaza Strip. We don't know what they want from a hospital that provides humanitarian and health services to the needy. On November 23rd, Dr. Abu Safia was wounded in an Israeli quadcopter attack while leaving the operating room. The injury to his upper thigh was extensive, with vascular damage and significant blood loss. That same night, the occupation targeted his daughter. She, too, was seriously injured, but survived. November 24th. This will not stop us. I was injured at my workplace, and that is an honor. My blood is no more precious than that of my colleagues or the people we serve. I will return to my patients as soon as I recover.
1: December 1st. Yesterday, five houses were bombed. More than 200 people inside, including children and women. Only three survived. The rest are trapped under the rubble. They were calling for help, but anyone who tried to assist was also bombed. Sadly, the cries for help have vanished and they were killed. This is a truly heartbreaking event that brings tears to my eyes. When I imagine this scene happening to my own family, what would I have done? This scene has become a daily reality and no one is held accountable. Yesterday, around 200 people were martyred. Sadly, we have become mere numbers to the world.
0: December 8th. Indiscriminate shelling is preventing us from repairing the oxygen, electricity, and water networks. Bombardment and gunfire have not ceased. Planes are dropping bombs around the clock. A short while ago, the martyrdom of Dr. Saeed Judah was announced.
2: December 14th. It was another difficult night. The use of exploding robots is new to us, and they are getting closer to the hospital every day. Three explosive robots detonated yesterday, breaking the doors and windows of patients' rooms. The sound was terrifying. This has become a daily routine.
1: December 18th. Yesterday marked one of the most challenging, one of the darkest, bloodiest days at Kamal Adwan Hospital. Fighter jets targeted the hospital and buildings in the vicinity. One of these buildings housed civilians seeking shelter, and people went out engulfed in flames, some tragically losing their lives. Eight martyrs, children trapped beneath the charred debris. The situation became dire when, with no warning, bulldozers and tanks entered the area, firing directly at the hospital from all directions. The ICU on the west wing was directly hit. We managed to miraculously evacuate oxygen cylinders. The isolation wing was completely burnt by flames. Praise Allah that we were able to use blankets and our hands to put out flames, as we've exhausted all of our fire extinguishers. The scene inside the ICU resembled a war zone. Ours is the only ICU in the north. Gunfire has not ceased around the hospital. There is unprecedented sniping and shelling activity. Our hospital appears to be under constant threat, and its walls are riddled with bullets and shells, making it resemble a military target. It is a small and simple hospital providing humanitarian services.
3: 9 days after this last message from Dr. Abu Safia, two members of Doctors Against Genocide and Healthcare Workers for Palestine received the following message from Waleed Al-Budi, a nurse at Kamal Adwan Hospital.
0: December 19th. December 27th. We are inside the hospital. We have been asked to go down into the courtyard. We wish everyone safety, and if we are fated to, we will return to speak to you. We will return to you and speak to you in better times. Forgive us for our shortcomings.
3: The same day, December 27th, Zionist soldiers kidnapped Dr. Abu Safiya along with other members of the staff of Kamal Adwan Hospital.
4: Shame.
3: Some reports say that there were dozens of abductions, other reports say hundreds. On January 3rd, the occupation admitted detaining Dr. Abu Safiya, contradicting an earlier statement in which the IOF claimed to be unaware of his case. The occupation further claimed that Abu Safiya is suspected of being a terrorist and, quote, holding a rank in Hamas. On January 4th, the occupation extended his so-called detention until February 13th. Abu Safiya's whereabouts were unknown until recently released prisoners confirmed his arrival at the Zionist block site in the Naqab, the Negev Desert. Soon after, the Palestinian Human Rights Monitor, El Mizan, reported that he had been transferred to Afar prison in the West Bank. On January 7th, Abu Safiya's mother died of a heart attack. In the 565 days since being detained, Dr. Abu Safiya has been moved from prison to prison, newly tortured and starved at each facility. This past June, he was transferred to Rekefet prison, a dungeon in the desert, where in violation of the Geneva Conventions, prisoners never see the light of day, and where Dr. Abu Safiya was beaten with hammers and batons. His lawyer, who was finally permitted to visit him on July 2nd, reported that Dr. Abu Safiya was barely recognizable, bearing fresh wounds around his eyes and face, struggling to breathe, to sit upright, and to retain consciousness. During the visit, Dr. Abu Safiya told his lawyers, "This is the end. I do not see myself surviving. They brought me here to kill me." Dr. Abu Safiya remains today in the same hellish dungeon, subject to the same hellish torture. Sadly, there are many other Palestinian healthcare workers who remain locked away in Israel's prisons, like Dr. Abu Safiya, who are enduring unspeakably cruel treatment. This must end now. Free Dr. Abu Safiya!
4: Free Dr. Abu Safiya!
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3: I am honored to bring up poet Dia Abbas, a butch first-generation Pakistani and Kashmiri writer from St. Louis, who's going to read us some poems to close us out. Please join me in welcoming poet Dia Abbas.
5: This poem is a cento composed entirely of lines from Palestinian poets. Cento for Dr. Abu Safiya. He's looking for a pair of human eyes, for a shared silence or reciprocal talk.
6: Well, I hate to fade down poets, but the whole thing was the poetry of the soul, and we do want to be able to have an opportunity to go to our ICE rally or Melt ICE rally. That was Doctors Against Genocide reading the final message of Dr. Hussam Abu Safiya before being abducted and imprisoned in the Zionist torture dungeons. May his words really strengthen the growing international demand for his immediate freedom and for the release of all the Palestinian healthcare workers and all Palestinian political prisoners. And now, across the United States, another struggle for human rights is unfolding in our streets. Thousands have rallied in cities across the country following the recent fatal ICE shootings of Lorenzo Salgado Arrojo, a Houston construction worker killed while driving to work during an ICE operation, and Johann Sebastian Guerrero, a young Colombian man shot and killed by ICE agents during a traffic stop in Maine. According to reports, both men appeared not to have been the intended targets of the enforcement action that took their lives. For many demonstrators, these killings are not isolated tragedies. They are the latest examples of an immigration enforcement system, they say, rallies and relies on and around racial profiling, militarized policing, family separation, detention, and fear. The call echoing through these demonstrations has grown louder and now more urgent. Melt ice. Ice out. Let's listen.
7: I want to introduce Murad. He's from the Worker Immigration Coalition. So shout it out for Murad.
8: When our communities are under attack, what do we do? I don't think they can hear you. When our communities are under attack, what do we do? Good afternoon, brothers and sisters. My name is Murad Awada, and I am the president and CEO of the New York Immigration Coalition. One day we will join together and celebrate that we lived through fascism and defeated it. But until then, we must continue to fight every single day to ensure that we are upholding the legacy and the lives that we are losing day in and day out. Lorenzo Salgado Arujo and Johan Sebastian Guerrero should be alive today. Immigrant communities should not have to live under constant fear and the threat that they may be executed in front of their families. The Trump administration's efforts right now is to ensure that they are sowing mass panic, fear, and chaos in our communities. And are we gonna let them do that? No! Are we gonna let them do that? No! Congress wrote a blank check to ICE on the backs of our communities, and our communities are paying the price of it. Lawmakers, our congressional reps must claw back the funding that they've given them and chart a clear path to ensuring that not only do these traffic stops end, which they agree to today, but that we chart the path forward to abolishing ICE, because they are not needed, nor does their existence make any of us safer. We are all we got, brothers and sisters, and this fight feels like an eternity, but we will get through the end of it, and we will be victorious. Thank you all for being here. Thank you all for continuing to fight forward. And we will win. Thank you.
7: Thank you so much. Give it up, New York Immigration Coalition. Woo! We know that Lorenzo and Joan didn't die. They actually multiplied. And it's evident right here in each and every one of us. We're growing by the thousands, and we are gonna keep growing. And so we say, Lorenzo no murió, Lorenzo multiplicó.
9: Lorenzo no murió, se multiplicó.
7: Lorenzo no murió, se multiplicó.
9: Lorenzo no murió, se multiplicó.
7: Joan, and we gotta keep growing this movement. We gotta get everyone involved in this movement, because this is about all of us. This is about demanding a dignified life for all of us. And we can have this better world where the ICE killing ends, when the deportations end, where everybody has full rights, including immigrants. But we gotta fight back. We cannot do it. We cannot wait for it. We have to get it ourselves. And we do that through organization. We do that by uniting. And we do that by hitting the streets until we get justice. Is that right?
10: So I'm here with David Galarza. Talk about why you specifically are here today.
11: The question is not so much maybe that why I'm here. The question should be, why isn't everybody here? Because everyone should be outraged by what's happening in our streets. But we have an outlawed Gestapo branch of the executive power of Donald Trump literally going out there and running roughshod over just about everybody's rights, civil liberties, human rights, going after young immigrants working here with work permits, killing fathers, killing brothers, just going out there and slaughtering people for no purpose whatsoever. So it's not just about the more recent murders of these two immigrants, but what happened in Minneapolis and Minnesota, what's been happening in Florida, what's happening in Puerto Rico, because right now we have ICE operating in Puerto Rico, also making the lives of Haitian and Dominicans and Puerto Ricans miserable out there with all their tactics, detaining people, deporting them, and making their lives miserable and hellish. So again, it's not just about me being here as a syndicalist, as somebody that's involved with the labor movement, as somebody who's Puerto Rican, as somebody who lives in the city. Everyone should be outraged by the tactics and the illegal methods that are being employed in this city and cities across this country and in small towns and municipalities against people who do not deserve to be treated with such injustices and people who are being killed.
10: Let me ask you, how do you understand at this particular period throughout our history, we've had these xenophobic, chauvinistic policies, but what do they represent at this particular time?
11: The last gasp of capitalism. You know, it seems like, you know, the more and more people keep on showing up and exuding their strength and power as the global south or as workers. And we see what happened here with Mamdani's victory, for instance, and the victories of several members of Congress who beat members of Congress who came about also, who won a lot of their victories partially or in large part actually to their stance on Gaza and Palestine. So we see that there's an awakening, not only of youth, but of people across this country that are standing up for themselves, that are fighting back. And we know that the powers that be don't want that to happen. And so they're doing everything they possibly can to try to keep pushing back and literally killing people on the streets as they do it.
10: Okay. Are there mobilizations in the Puerto Rican community specific to this? Are people too afraid or just too tired from all of the things that they've been fighting back against, from No More Kings rallies to so many other things, including still dealing with the remnants and consequences of the hurricanes, the junta in Puerto Rico and the like?
11: Well, it's in Puerto Rico, you name the issue, we've been fighting it for years. And this year is the 10th anniversary of the junta, the Promesa bill that was implemented or imposed on the people of Puerto Rico by Democratic President Obama, and has an unelected board. It's like basically colonialism on steroids right now, with an unelected board overseeing all the finances and everything in Puerto Rico. But it's not just that right now, Mimi. It's like right now it's just about really just survival. In Puerto Rico right now, tens of thousands of people don't have access to potable water. They don't have access to potable water right now. There's been such a disinvestment in public services and resources. There's been the red carpet has been laid out for people to come in, millionaires and millionaires to come in and not pay their taxes. And they come in with suitcases and they're buying properties left and right. So we're fighting battles on different fronts, but it's always important for us to be here as Puerto Ricanos in the diaspora, to be in solidarity with our immigrant brothers and sisters, because it's one fight, one struggle for human rights and for human dignity and respect.
10: And I'm speaking with David Galarza, who a syndicalist, an independista. What else did I leave out?
11: A human being that's just fed up, tired, so disgusted, but I can't stay home. It doesn't matter if it's 100 degrees outside, Mimi. Everyone should be here. It's a summer. It's summer of the city. It's after work. Wherever ICE rears its ugly head in this city, blow your whistle. Shot those bastards out. Don't let them take our neighbors from the street. Don't let them use the Gestapo tactics they use in World War II and other parts of this history, this horrible history. Don't let the Jewish Voices for Peace and others say it so blatantly clear. Never again for anyone. That has to be now.
12: Peace now!

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1: Nice to meet you. I'm Tanya.
0: Tanya.
1: Yeah.
0: You are just sweatily back, as you would. How could you not be in this weather?
1: Yeah.
0: But also just the emotion and the mood and the pain. And just circled, actually, what is the ice court, really, which is not a court at all anymore. There's really no due process. It's just a momentary holding cell. But in any event, you're wearing a shirt, the Party for Socialism and Liberation. Talk about what the politics of ICE are, what the politics for the development of fascism are, of the kind of xenophobia that is targeting our communities and killing and destroying people's lives.
1: Yeah, that's right. We know that ICE only works to, you know, instill fear and terror across our communities. Donald Trump is trying to scapegoat immigrants, trying to blame immigrants for all our problems, our cost of living. You know, the rent is high, you know, and he's trying to point that towards immigrants, saying immigrants are the problem. But we are here to say that no, it's the billionaire class that's the problem, that we need to keep hitting the streets until this ICE terror ends, until these killings end, because as you say, it's pure fascism, it's pure, you know, fear mongering of our communities to stop us from, you know, being part of our communities. All we want to do is have a dignified life. All we want to do is work to provide for our families. And Donald Trump is stealing from us, exploiting our immigrant communities to get ever and ever richer while the rest of us suffer. And so we're here to keep demanding justice, keep fighting back. We gotta keep, you know, building this movement. We gotta keep hitting the streets if we want ICE out of our community, if we want, you know, all this ICE terror to end. We need to continue this movement. And we know when we have a bigger movement, they will stop doing what they're doing. They've already stopped the traffic stops. They're trying to be as quiet as possible in these ICE raids, because we know that the power of the people is working.
0: And you are?
1: I'm Tanya from the Party for Social Liberation.
0: Let me also just ask you quickly one other question. 350,000 Haitians have lost their TPS status. They will also, as of July 24th, lose their work authorization. What's the plan of action to support the Haitian community?
1: Well, we're coming together. We're getting organized. We're building this movement. We were in the streets defending our Haitian communities as soon as that went down, that court ruling went down. So we got to keep hitting the streets. We need to keep talking to our neighbors. We need to get organized. We need to unite each other. We need to make people understand that immigrants are not the problem. You know, the Haitian community has always been under attack since, you know, they revolted. Until since they did the Haitian Revolution, they've never, you know, been forgiven.
0: First black republic in the hemisphere.
1: That's right.
0: Thank you. Yeah. We'll see you again. Thanks. David, maybe you can give us a real sense of what the immigration issue means to you personally, politically, why it's used. It's not just inadvertent. So your thoughts, David.
2: Yeah. Well, I'll just start off first with my personal experience. My parents immigrated to this country in the late 80s as a result of ongoing financial difficulties in Korea and across the Asian region. And we know, like, through history that this is part of what the U.S. and the World Bank and the International Monetary Fund was doing to Asia around that time. And this, the reason I share this is because this is a story that is common for so many immigrants, is that the interventions that the U.S., the imperialists, the ruling class does is the reason why a lot of people are forced to migrate to this country. And for my parents and myself, who grew up who were undocumented in this country, any little thing was a fear of us possibly getting arrested, possibly us getting deported, taking public transportation. Or for my parents, they were able to drive luckily, and for them, they drove, and every time it was a fear if we saw a police officer behind us that at any point they could be arrested and deported. And this is what is coming to fruition right now, is that people who are just going to work, that they see an unmarked car behind them, and it could be an ICE agent that is trying to arrest them for no reason at all, but just to meet their quotas of 2,000 arrests per day. And that's where the political side comes to it, is that this is a fight that immigrants and working class people all across the country are facing right now, is that there is an agenda that the rich, the billionaires, are trying to put forward, which is to criminalize working class people, to do everything in their possibility to extract as much profit off of our bodies as possible, whether that means housing us in concentration camps like Delaney Hall, or putting us into like places where we can't get out. And so that's why we keep fighting. And in terms of the fight for TPS, we completely understand the need to fight for this. And one of the demands we put out today, in addition to an independent investigation of the ICE agents who have killed Joan and Lorenzo, and to also have ICE out of our communities, is to have full rights for all immigrants. Because temporary protected status, that is the bare minimum. But as we've seen, that is something that can be taken away, that the information that that immigrants use or gave towards USCIS can actually be used to then deport and find immigrants in this community. And so we want this to be a broad movement. We're going to include TPS in this struggle. It is in this struggle. But ultimately what we need is a broader solution, a solution of making sure that every person, every immigrant has full rights all across the country.
0: And imperialism and the issue of borders, imperialism and the hegemonistic interests of the U.S. in the Middle East, certainly in Latin America and the Caribbean, where does that all tie in? Because this is not, sure, it's a stepping stone for fascism.
3: Well, you're going to have to keep listening to Building Bridges to find out the answer to that. But you've been listening to voices from the growing movement demanding accountability, dignity, and an end to policies that criminalize migration and terrorize immigrant communities. Whether the issue is the imprisonment of a physician who refused to abandon his patients in Gaza, or the deaths of immigrant workers and families here in the U.S., the common thread is clear. Every human life has equal value, and every community deserves justice. For Building Bridges, I'm Mimi Rosenberg. Until next time, educate, agitate, organize.

0: WPFW's Summer Membership Drive runs August 2nd through the 15th. During that time, we hold space for you, our listeners, to support the critical work that we've done for 49 years. Our theme is reimagining Black liberation through our collective humanity in honor of Black August. And in that spirit, we dedicate this pledge drive to recent ancestor, WPFW's first program director, Young Lord, and Black Panther, Denise Oliver Velez, an immensely creative, scholarly, and revolutionary woman. Programmatically, WPFW remains committed to the radically liberatory vision that Denise held for the station, imparted through both music and message. Your contributions ensure that the station will continue to honor not only Denise's legacy, but the legacies of so many who've poured into WPFW. Unapologetically emancipatory, people-centered, independent media. Thank you.
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2: Greetings, good people. May the peace which dwells in earth, heaven, and interspaces, may the peace which dwells in fire, water, and other elements, may the peace which dwells in plants, herbs, and forests, may the peace which dwells in the hearts of men, gods, and angels, may that peace, that abiding peace, belong to